0: on the suit. For NPR News, I'm Rachel Miro.
1: CBS News Editor-in-Chief Barry Weiss is taking full control of 60 Minutes after months of internal strife, starting with a new executive producer. As NPR's David Folkenflik reports, CBS's new controlling owner, David Ellison, had asked Weiss to reimagine the network's news coverage.
2: The new executive producer for 60 Minutes is Nick Bilton. The former New York Times tech columnist and Vanity Fair investigative reporter has made documentaries for Netflix. Like Weiss, Bilton has never previously worked in broadcast TV. Weiss and Bilton say they want to reinvent the program, the top-rated show in television news, for the modern age. Gone is executive producer Tanya Simon, a 60 Minutes veteran who led it to higher ratings during Weiss's tumultuous first year on the job. So too are Sharon Alfonsi and Cecilia Vega, two correspondents who are said to have taken issue with Weiss's direction for the show. Alfonsi has argued Weiss sought to placate Trump in editing stories. Bilton told CNBC he'll hold power to account, but that the show needs reinvention before it's in decline. David Folkenflik, NPR News.
1: U.S. stocks pushed to more records today. The S&P 500 added more than 0.5%. This is NPR. Supplies have been rushed into the center of Congo's Ebola outbreak, where workers are struggling with equipment shortages, distrustful locals, and armed groups. There are more than 1,000 suspected cases and at least 220 deaths. The response faces challenges like customs delays, bad roads, and weak telecommunications. Move over ChatGPT. Anthropic, the maker of the chatbot Claude, is now the most valuable AI company, NPR's John Ruich reports.
3: Anthropic just raised $65 billion in fresh funding from investors to develop and deploy its AI models. And the company says that means it's worth $965 billion. That figure is more than double its stated value after a funding round in February. It also makes it bigger than OpenAI, the maker of ChatGPT, which at the end of March said it had a valuation of $852 billion. Anthropic has been in the headlines recently after a clash with the Trump administration over how its AI models can be used by the military. It also said in April it decided not to release a new model called Claude Mythos due to concerns that it could help hackers find software vulnerabilities. But the Claude models it has on the market have been extremely popular. It says the new investment will partly help expand computing power to meet growing demand. John Ruich, NPR News.
1: The NBA has approved changes to its draft that will no longer give teams with the worst records the best odds of winning the number one draft pick. The changes were approved to crack down on tanking, that is, teams intentionally losing games to increase their chances of a high draft pick. The new plan will be tried out for the next three seasons. This is NPR News.
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10: This is On Point. I'm Meghna Chakrabarty, and I'm old enough to remember May 14th, 2026. Just a fortnight ago, as we elders like to say. And it was then that attorney Mitch Jackson was on the show, and we were talking about a federal court case that he said was going to come to a very quick end. That case was Trump v. Internal Revenue Service, wherein the President of the United States instructed the Department of Justice he oversees to sue the Internal Revenue Service he also oversees for $10 billion. Because back in 2019, an IRS contractor leaked the tax returns of thousands of wealthy individuals to the press, and among those individuals was President Donald Trump himself. Now, to be clear, it is the first time in U.S. history that a sitting president has sued his own government, which basically meant that President Trump was both plaintiff and defendant. So on May 14th again, way back 2 weeks ago, Mitch comes on the show and he says, good thing you guys are talking about this now because this case is going to get wrapped up pronto.
11: I think it's going to be settled by the end of the month because the trial judge on this case set a hearing between now and the end of the month for the Trump administration to come in and show that, in fact, there's a real controversy. What that means is if the person who's suing is also the defendant, who also is in charge of whether or not the case gets settled or resolved, who's also in charge of whether or not a check gets settled, there's no real controversy. And for that reason, the case can be dismissed.
10: Mitch also threw in the fact that there's a 2-year statute of limitations on this kind of case, and the leak took place more than 6 years ago. So, time's up for a lawsuit. Okay, so remember, that was back on May 14th, just 14 days ago. Well, just 4 days after that, on May 18th...
12: Breaking news out of Washington. President Donald Trump and the Justice Department have reached a settlement on the president's $10 billion lawsuit against the IRS.
10: Case closed. Mitch called it. But he would be the first to say that the press has been misreporting this ever since because it's not really a settlement. The Department of Justice just dropped the case. Now, you can always do that. The DOJ does that, you know, not infrequently, but it's especially easy to do when you're both the plaintiff and the defendant. Very convenient. And you can also make a deal with yourself. Which is essentially what the DOJ and IRS did.
13: Another story we're covering tonight. The Justice Department said today it's creating a nearly $1.8 billion fund that could compensate Trump supporters who say they were wrongly investigated or prosecuted by previous administrations.
10: Now, remember, this is the Justice Department that's run by a Trump appointee, and also similarly at the IRS. He oversees that, too. Now, the Trump administration calls it, that fund, the Anti-Weaponization Fund. And rioters who have been convicted in U.S. court of attacking Congress on January 6th, 2021, they are claiming that they're victims of previous administrations, namely of the Biden administration, and they say they plan on cashing in.
14: So the number I've put in is $30 million. You know, $21.5 million is for the wrongful imprisonment.
15: Our lives are still not the same. So I don't know what kind of price you can put on that.
10: Brandon Fellows and Rachel Powell were both convicted and sentenced for crimes committed on January 6, 2021. Fellows for breaking into Congress. He later said he liked the fact that members of Congress feared for their lives. Powell's crimes include using a bullhorn to direct rioters to specific parts of the Capitol building. But that's not all. In the art of the deal, there's nothing sweeter than making a deal with yourself.
16: This morning, in a stunning move, the Justice Department announcing the IRS is dropping all audits of President Trump and his family, declaring it is, quote, forever barred and precluded from pursuing any previous claims against the president, his sons, and their businesses.
10: Well, now some members of Congress are showing signs of life. They're beginning to push back, including retiring Republican Senator Tom Tillis and Democratic Representative Jamie Raskin.
17: I have like almost zero confidence in the DOJ right now. And so let's go back and try and regain some of that confidence before we talk about any money.
18: He just wants to continue to use the budget of the United States illegally as a political slush fund for his foot soldiers.
10: So that first voice you heard was Tillis. The second one was Raskin. Well, now it's 10 days after May 18th. So what's left to talk about regarding the Anti-Weaponization Fund? Turns out quite a lot, actually. And to do that, we're bringing back the Oracle himself. Attorney Mitch Jackson, he writes the Substack, Uncensored Objection, Law, Facts, and No Spin. Oracle, welcome back to On Point.
19: Meghna, it's really good to be here. Thanks for having me back.
10: I can't stop myself from asking you if you have lottery numbers, but you don't have to answer, okay? I was quite amazed when just a couple of days after you were on the show, literally everything that you said happened on May 18th. So before we sort of dissect that carefully, can we go back to the original lawsuit? Because I think it's helpful to lay the context of what the president actually claimed against himself in Trump v. IRS.
19: Absolutely. And I got to admit, it wasn't a tough call, just so that you know. I think most lawyers felt like this would never end up back in front of the federal judge that asked the parties to come in and explain why in the heck are we all here, because of the reasons you and I talked about in our last episode. Here we have a situation where, as you said in the opening of the show, Trump and the members of his family, they sued the IRS for $10 billion over a 2019 theft and leak of certain tax returns. There were over 4,000 other tax returns leaked during this breach by a third-party contractor that had nothing to do with Trump. But, of course, Trump, making a big deal over this, decided he was going to sue the IRS. And I don't want you to jump in any time.
10: Oh, yeah, yeah. Okay, sorry, Mitch. Sorry. I was just trying to, I'm trying to work on my timing here. I'm still a long ways off from being really good at that. But what was the claim of harm that Trump made, Trump and his family made in the suit?
19: Well, that's a really good question, because they were claiming that they were damaged to the tune of $10 billion. And the way it works under the statute that they sued, which basically is USC 26-7431, a taxpayer that's harmed by an unauthorized disclosure of tax information can recover up to $1,000 per act. And in this case, they weren't suing for $1,000. They were suing for $10 billion. So that was the primary cause of action, which wouldn't have held water had it ended up back in front of this federal judge.
10: Got it. Okay. So legally, they should have, I guess under the law, $1,000 claim was the largest they could do. I think you also said in the last show, just to again recap, that in order to add up to the $10 billion, they would have also had to make that claim on behalf of thousands of other people?
19: Exactly. They would have had to say every person that read I think it was the New York Times article that originally broke the story would constitute a separate claim. And the courts in the past have clearly said that's not the way this works. It's the initial disclosure that matters. And I think that would have all came out had this case gone forward. But what's really interesting is the Department of Justice and Todd Blanche, they never filed a responsive document to this lawsuit. They never raised any of the three or four available defenses. They never did anything to protect the American people from this lawsuit. Their job and the DOJ exists to enforce the law and defend the United States and its citizens, not the president personally. And in this particular case, after you and I spoke last time, I wrote another post and I talked about the DOJ basically committed malpractice in the private sector. They never opposed the lawsuit. They never made any strong arguments as to the statute of limitation running, as to no legitimate controversy existing, because the person suing also ran all of the people and entities that were defending the lawsuit, basically suing yourself, and you're also the person that writes the checks. Also, the two-year statute of limitation, along with some other causes of action. So it's one of those situations where the DOJ just, if this was in a private sector case, this person would be, you know, reprimanded by the local state bar association and probably be the defendant in a legal malpractice case. That's how bad this case is.
10: Okay. This is why I'm really glad we have you back so soon after you were on last time, because I think it's these details that we have the opportunity to dig into in ways that maybe other news coverage doesn't. So what you're saying is, I'm just looking at the name of the lawsuit. It was Trump v. IRS, right? So meaning that it wasn't USA v. IRS or Department of Justice. It was Trump and his family. They were suing as individuals?
19: Yes, Trump and his two sons, along with one of his companies, were the plaintiffs in the case.
10: Okay, so which is why, in other circumstances, in normal circumstances, as you said, the Department of Justice would usually or would customarily step in and say, well, in order to protect the United States from a basically frivolous $10 billion lawsuit, we're going to file, you know, briefs or motions in defense of the IRS, essentially, or are arguments to have the case dismissed. That would have been normal behavior from the DOJ.
19: 100 times out of 100 times, you would either file a motion to dismiss because of the statute, you would file a motion to dismiss because of the failure to show an actual controversy, you would file a motion to limit damages because of what we talked about earlier. That's why this federal judge unilaterally set a hearing to have the parties come in and actually explain these things to her so she could decide whether or not this case should move forward. The DOJ and Todd Blanche did not want to allow that hearing to happen. Had that hearing happened, I think what the judge would have done is set what's called an order to show cause to dismiss the case. In a further hearing, the parties would have come back in and the case would have been dismissed. It would have prevented a situation that we're facing today. I don't call it a settlement. I call it a conspiracy to commit fraud. And having said that, where I'm going with this is that this entire conversation, this slush fund that was set up, would never have been established had this case been dismissed by the judge. And so that's why I was so confident in my prediction, because I knew if this is where they wanted to go, they wouldn't ever be allowed to appear in front of the judge again. And this is where we are today.
10: Yeah. So on pointers, the reason why we love sort of searching around in the weeds is, I know this seems like a weedy legal conversation, but what Mitch just explained is yet another sort of piece of the puzzle of how normal institutional behavior that we've relied on for 2.5 centuries is being, hopefully not irrevocably, but really structurally tweaked by this second Trump administration, to the point that we're seeing the Department of Justice not even defending the interests of the United States. So, Mitch, hang on here for a second. We'll still sort of nose around in the weeds a little bit more when we come back. This is On Point.
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10: You're back with On Point. I'm Meghna Chakrabarty, and today we are doing a very close examination of President Trump's anti-weaponization fund. It's that $1.776 billion fund that came out of basically what most legal experts are calling a frivolous lawsuit that President Trump launched against his own government. And Mitch Jackson is with us today. He writes the Substack Uncensored Objection, Law, Facts, and No Spin. Okay, Mitch, let's go to the fund itself. $1.776 billion. Yes, we all get it. But it comes from the United States Treasury, correct?
19: Yes, that's correct. And it's up to Congress to be able to determine how those funds, which have been previously set aside to handle legitimate adjudicated federal claims, how they're dispersed. And in this case, that's not happening. And frankly, in one of my subsequent articles, I raised over 25 different potential laws, rules, and regulations that may have been violated by this fund being set up in the first place. And as money is distributed to claimants, if that ever happens, and I don't think that's going to happen, There will be additional laws, crimes, and violations, rules and regulations violated with each distribution. So it's a very complicated situation that's never happened before in the history of the United States. And it's interesting to me.
10: Okay. So there's a lot of uncertainty, which is also interesting because the way this has been covered so far and the way the president himself has talked about it. The DOJ, put out language that says, there's this fund. Basically, the president's in charge of it. I'm not sure if it's going to have any oversight whatsoever. And it seems as if the president can kind of give the money to whom he wants.
19: It seems that way, the way the fund's set up. As a matter of fact, one of the things that I shared on another conversation I had to do.

0: with, let me just bring it up real quick because I think it's very, very important. What's interesting here is the president and the committee on this fund made up of five people that he has the ability to fire if he doesn't like what they're doing, if he doesn't like what they're saying, can basically do whatever they want with this money. There's no oversight. The attorney general may, and that's a discretionary move on the part of the attorney general, oversee, conduct oversight as to what this fund's doing. There's no oversight. And so under different laws, Congress does have the right to get involved. Private parties do have the right to bring lawsuits. There's a lot that's going to happen between now and when the first check is written, in my opinion. And that's why we're monitoring this very closely.
1: Okay, so not a fait accompli. We'll get later in the show to, as I said, the signs of life that might be trembling through Congress right now. But in terms of who's already spoken up they want to make claims for this money, you heard the voices of two convicted felons, two of the 1,600 people who were convicted of attacking Congress on January 6th. 2021. By the way, that was the largest overall criminal investigation in Justice Department history. And it was, you know, excruciatingly detailed for each one of those cases. Those people were convicted in United States courts. The president has subsequently pardoned them. But Mitch, your take on the fact that here we have literal taxpayer dollars that are coming out of the United States Treasury that could go to people who have been convicted of attacking their own government.
0: It's really unbelievable. And if Congress was doing oversight, if it was enforcing a separation of powers obligations under the appropriations and fiscal law, which is Article 1, Section 9, Clause 7, it says that no money shall be drawn from the Treasury but in consequences of appropriations made by law. Congress controls federal spending, and only Congress, full stop. You're going to hear more about this particular provision, this particular law, for that very reason. It flies in the face of decency. It flies in the face of equity and fairness. This is something that Congress needs to determine what it can and can't do. When you piggyback that with the judgment fund theories and the purpose statutes, what you're going to see is, I think, a full stop on funds eventually being distributed. But right now it's a talking point. It's something that the president is hanging his hat on. And frankly, it might even be a diversion from other issues facing this administration.
1: Oh, interesting. Okay. But I mean, to be clear, as you said earlier, do you believe this is an overt act of corruption?
0: Well, I'll tell you what, as a lawyer, I want to be careful about what I say, but I am very uncomfortable about what I'm seeing. And I do feel that, as we've seen with many other executive orders by this administration, what we've seen from, for example, the tariffs, for example, penalizing law firms as to who they can or cannot represent. We're seeing federal judges step in and holding court. We're seeing federal courts step in and making sure the laws are eventually followed. It takes time. It takes effort. It takes money. It takes very brave people to protect the legal rights of every single U.S. citizen. So yes, I think that these types of cases, this particular settlement, if we want to call it that, will eventually be found to be illegal, inappropriate, unenforceable, but it's going to take time. And that may not happen until after the midterm elections this year.
1: Okay, but illegal, unenforceable, inappropriate, when I just, you know, magna public, apply that to elected leaders, and it involves a significant amount of money, I don't know. Maybe I'm oversimplifying, but it sounds a lot like corruption to me. I'm not a lawyer, though.
0: Wouldn't it be interesting to see how we could be using these funds, these monies, for so many other things than to compensate people who have either pled guilty in court, who have either been found guilty by a judge or a jury, people who intentionally put themselves in situations that most of us watched on television, weren't comfortable with seeing. In fact, as a lawyer, I'm watching crimes take place in real time. They're the last people I want to see get my taxpayer dollars. That's not why I'm paying taxes. That's not why you're paying taxes. And I think that's not why most of the listeners are paying taxes. And that's why this is such a big issue today.
1: Yeah. So I agree with you totally. That's what makes this particularly acute. And in fact, some of the strongest reactions against this quote-unquote anti-weaponization fund have been coming from the very men and women who risked their lives defending the Capitol on January 6th, 2021.
2: My first reaction was just complete disgust with this, and yet not surprise, because we've seen from this administration the pardoning of the January 6th criminals, convicted violent felons, and there just continues to be no end to the corruption and the celebration of lawlessness and violence from the current president. My name is Winston Panjab, and I am an artist, and I used to be a police officer with the United States Capitol Police. On January 6th, 2021, I was assigned to our Civil Disturbance Unit, which is the Capitol Police's riot team, where I was in full riot gear. That morning at our roll call, we were told that a group may be coming to the Capitol, but we were really just on standby until we were being deployed to the west front of the Capitol, where we faced what was a ever-growing angry mob. There were people in the crowd saying, "President Trump sent us. We don't want to hurt you, but we will. We're getting in that building." And I remember even then thinking, there's no way they'll be so violent and so brazen to actually break into the building.
3: Let's get some fresh faces up front. Fresh faces up front.
2: Really, I ended up on the Upper West Terrace. And when I came around the corner of the building and saw to my horror that the building had been breached and that hundreds of people were streaming inside.
4: We have a breach of the Capitol! Breach of the Capitol to the upper level!
2: That was a moment I will never forget. And I don't think I could have ever imagined that happening, especially from my own fellow Americans. This was not a foreign terrorist group. This was literally my neighbors.
4: We're trying to hold the upper deck. We are trying to hold the upper deck now. We need to hold the doors of the Capitol. I need panic support.
2: As I rounded the corner and saw them streaming into the building, I pushed forward and was able to secure one of the doors that they had breached and were entering through when I was attacked by them. I was punched in the face and knocked on my back. My baton was ripped and stolen out of my hands by this crowd. And I just remember thinking there were so many of them and I had been separated from my squad. It was just myself and a few other officers, but thinking that here I was facing death on the steps of the U.S. Capitol. When I look at what my fellow officers from the Capitol Police and D.C. Police went through that day, there was no compensation. There was no reward. It took years for the Congressional Gold Medal to be awarded to the officers for protecting Congress and our democracy that day. And now to see those felons be rewarded with cash, it's just beyond wrong. The fact of the matter is, as an officer, I could not even accept a cup of coffee or a free breakfast paid for by somebody. You know, the rules of bribery were so strict that we were not allowed to accept anything. And now violent felons can accept cash from the government. It is so beyond corrupt and so beyond wrong.
1: Winston Panjon is a former member, a former officer with the United States Capitol Police. Now, Mitch Jackson, if you'll hold on here for just a minute, there's so much going on with, let's say, novel behavior from the administration that I'd like to turn for one moment to Judd Legum. He is a journalist and he writes the Substack Popular Information. And Judd has been following in detail another unusual set of behaviors coming out of the second Trump administration. So, Judd, welcome to On Point.
5: Thanks for having me.
1: Okay. So you've done a really close investigation into stock trading by the president of the United States, which was revealed in a 100-plus page document that the Trump administration itself recently released?
5: Well, as president, Trump is required within 45 days to report any stock transactions. And so this filing was very late. Many of these stock transactions occurred much further in the past than 45 days, but we just recently got them a couple weeks ago.
1: Okay, but they cataloged the stock trades in 2026, basically thus far, that the president has made, correct?
5: Yeah, the first 3 months.
1: The first 3 months.
5: Through the end of March.
1: Okay, so just the first quarter, essentially, and there were what, 3,700 documented trades, something like that?
5: Yeah, it's an extraordinary amount of trades. Clearly, some of these trades must be algorithmic or with some computer-assisted strategy, but there are also other trades, both by their nature and by some notations within this document that indicate that there was a client requesting that these trades be made.
1: Okay. So did you detect a pattern? You looked at almost all of them, Judd. Did you detect a pattern in the trades?
5: Yeah, I looked at all of them and I compared them to Trump's public schedule, his public statements. And what I found was that on several occasions, Trump was touting these companies on the same day or in certain cases one day after or about a week after he purchased them. One instance in particular, there is a company called Thermo Fisher. It's essentially a pharmaceutical contracting company. They produce drugs for big pharmaceutical companies. He bought a significant amount of stock in this company and on the same day actually toured the company's a facility in Ohio where the company produces drugs and, you know, touted this company, encouraged other pharmaceutical companies to do business with them. So within the same day, buying a company stock and touting this company, essentially drumming up business for this company in an official event.
1: As president of the United States, right? And that wasn't the only one. I mean, it seems like you found sort of a recurring pattern like this. Did it go so far as to the president buying shares of a company and then soon did any of those companies win government contracts?
5: That wasn't the focus of my reporting. Okay. There's been other people who have reported that. It's, you know, it's not necessarily, you know, something happening the same day. But, you know, he bought a lot of pharmaceutical companies. There's been actions to increase the availability of weight loss drugs. And that, of course, increases the value of those stocks. So there are instances where the federal government and the Trump administration have taken actions that have benefited his stock purchases.
1: Okay. So what's your takeaway then from all this, Judd? I mean, it seems like a pattern doesn't necessarily equate to presidential wrongdoing.
5: Well, I think it's important to take a step back and understand that all previous presidents were not involved in this. They did not trade individual stocks and either used a blind trust which would completely insulate the president from even knowing what's in there, or a president like Barack Obama just invested in index funds. So you have a unprecedented situation where a president is not only trading individualized stocks, but also doing so extraordinarily aggressively. So I think even just the fact that he's engaged in this is a form of corruption. And certainly lots of questions are being raised by the timing of some of these purchases. The response has been, well, Trump is not involved, but he very intentionally did not set up the mechanism that would actually insulate him from being involved.
1: Right. I mean, I'm looking at your reporting here, Judd, and you've even found that on March 11th, Trump purchased maybe up to $500,000 of Apple stock. And then in a speech that same day was talking up Apple, saying it's a great company manufacturing 100% of the glass for iPhones and Apple watches in Kentucky factories. I'm not even sure if that's true, but he'd also purchased between $1 million and $5 million of Apple stock just a few days before that. Well, Judd Legum writes the Substack Popular Information. Thank you so much for your reporting, Judd.
5: Thanks for having me on.
1: Mitch, we're going to talk about the stock trading in just a minute. This is On Point.
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1: You're back with On Point. I'm Meghna Chakrabarty. Okay, Mitch Jackson, I'm still looking at Judd Legum's reporting here. There's another example of very close proximity of a presidential purchase of stock and then President Trump himself talking up that same company. Like, Judd has an example of, on February 10th, President Trump purchased between $1 and $5 million worth of Dell technology stocks. Then 9 days later, he was giving an economic speech in Georgia and he told the audience to go out and buy a Dell computer. He also talked about Dell again on February 27th, March 9th, April 16th, May 8th. And soon thereafter, Dell stock reached an all-time high. Now, there's a lot of things that go on in a market to propel stocks, individual stocks, up or down. But I guess the reason why I wanted to bring up this example, Mitch, is there anything overtly illegal about a president actively trading positions while in office? Or is this simply unethical?
0: I think it's both. And let's talk a little bit about what insider trading is for your audience. I think the definition's rather straightforward. It's buying and selling stocks, bonds, or other securities based on important secret information that the general public doesn't have access to. It's using confidential, privileged, peek behind the curtain, make money or lose money, information, which gives you an unfair advantage over everyone else who is playing by the rules. So the next question in response to your question is, is insider trading taking place? And if it is, even if it's illegal, does it really matter if Congress isn't willing to act, which is what we have here? We don't have any oversight. I'll tell you what jumped out at me when I listened to you and Judd discussing these issues is what Judd was talking about was public disclosures of publicly traded stocks on, you know, the different exchanges. Yeah. I think you can multiply these numbers 10x, 20x, 30x, when you look at insider trading and sniping when it comes to the cryptocurrency transactions taking place in meme coins. I know you had one of my experts, Molly White, on your show in the past talking about what's going on with what Judd just discussed, except with cryptocurrency and Trump and the Trump companies and the Trump families, where it's not laid out. The facts are being hidden. We don't know who's participating. And what people don't realize is if you're sniping when it comes to meme coins, we're talking about insider information taking action within milliseconds of a meme coin going public for buyers to purchase. You can make hundreds and millions of dollars and nobody knows who you are, what insider information you acted upon, et cetera, et cetera. So between publicly traded stocks and cryptocurrency that the Trump administration family members are involved with, it may be quote unquote legal, but the question is it ethical? Do we need further regulations prohibiting this from happening, prohibiting people with insider information from profiting where the rest of us don't? And the reason I'm bringing this up is that with both the Trump coin and the Melania coin, which are meme coins, something like 95%+ of the people that purchased these coins lost money, with a large percentage of these people being retired individuals using their retirement accounts to purchase these meme coins. It's a big problem. So public trading, private cryptocurrency transactions, all these things need to be looked into by Congress.
1: So we keep mentioning Congress, and Mitch, I promise I'll let you talk about them more in a few minutes. But I keep wondering also regarding these trades, where is the SEC? I mean, part of the Securities and Exchange Commission's job is to investigate and, when necessary, prosecute acts of insider trading. And they do that. Or is it because the president isn't technically on the board or an employee of any of these companies that he's investing in, the SEC doesn't see it as insider trading? Or is it simply that he's also running the SEC?
0: I think he's also running the SEC and they're looking the other way. That's my take and I'm sticking to it.
1: Okay. A lot of it seems to be coming down to that. So let me then move to how certain individuals or groups are trying to push back against, we'll return to the IRS case and now the $1.776 billion anti-weaponization fund. And Mitch, one of those folks is Brendan Ballew. He's also an attorney, and he's representing two former Capitol Police officers who are suing to block the fund.
12: This fund is going to pay January 6 rioters, militia members, the very people who are threatening the safety of our clients. If these people get that money, they are receiving a presidential endorsement for their violence and are going to literally have the money to act out on their threats of violence.
1: Now, Ballew's concern doesn't just stop with his client's safety. He is also worried about the long-term corrosion of the federal agencies involved here and just how compromised he believes they have become.
12: The fact that not only did the slush fund proceed, but now actually is going to exist, at least according to DOJ, I think speaks to the complete breakdown of those internal safeguards and also just a complete breakdown of the culture of lawfulness of the Department of Justice. I also think it speaks to the danger that this administration is willing to put people into. You know, if they are going to pay, literally pay, rioters who tried to kill police officers on January 6th because they were loyal to Donald Trump, I think it speaks to this administration's not just willingness, but eagerness to encourage violence by those who continue to be loyal for the president.
1: Regardless, Ballew is confident that his case against the fund will succeed in court. That is up to a judge, of course. So Ballew says if they lose, he'll appeal. But if they win and the Trump administration does not comply with the judge's ruling, Ballew says there are other ways to block the fund from paying out.
12: One thing that's important to remember is the Department of Justice is full of lawyers, lawyers who can be sanctioned, lawyers who can be disbarred. You know, Todd Blanche presumably wants to continue to be a practicing lawyer after his time at the Department of Justice comes to an end. I'll also say this is money that has to go through the American financial system. And even if the president doesn't comply with the law, banks can be compelled to comply with the law. So there are ways to physically prevent the transfer of money if it comes to that. But we're hoping that, you know, because the illegality here is so obvious, because the danger is so obvious, that it won't come even close to that.
1: So that's Brendan Ballew, who filed a suit on behalf of two former Capitol Police officers against the Anti-Weaponization Fund. Okay, so Mitch, let's just take a quick look at what's happening in courts, not just with Brendan's case, but I think just yesterday I saw that 35 former federal judges filed a motion in Florida, actually asking the court there to reopen the original Trump v. IRS lawsuit, saying that the court was deceived and that the suit should have never been allowed, I guess, to be settled or closed out of court. I mean, what do you make of these sort of legal efforts here?
0: And that's what I was talking about earlier. We're just getting started. I think there are over 25 different approaches, legal efforts, lawsuits, claims that can be made that will put a full stop to everything we're talking about. People need to listen to what Brendan talked about, because he's a former DOJ prosecutor. He worked on the January 6th cases. He knows what he's talking about with, you know, his participation with the Public Integrity Project. And people need to understand, this isn't just about January 6th insurrectionist or rioters. We're seeing people come out of the woodwork, whether they're Congress people passing laws to allow themselves to make claims to this slush fund. We're talking about past convicted Trump administration employees, people that participated with Trump One, whether it's Giuliani, whether it's other people that are starting to come forward, indicating to the public that they're going to be making claims under the slush fund rules and regulations. This has a lot more to do with anybody that Trump wants to have on his team and protect and encourage, whether it's those individuals, whether it's past politicians, whether it's the Proud Boys or Oath Keepers. He wants them to know that he's got their back. He wants them to know that there's a chance he could either pardon them and or compensate them too. So this is a much bigger issue than just the January 6th rioters.
1: Yeah. It's interesting that Brendan also said there that, okay, well, even if the Trump administration doesn't comply with a court ruling, banks can be compelled to comply. And but would the money flow through banks or just come straight from the Treasury? That's the part I don't get.
0: So both. And that's, I'm glad he brought that up, because the way it works is you have inspector general complaints, both at the state and federal level, that can be made by companies, that can be made by people contesting these payments. You've got senators and congresspeople, probably after the midterms, that will be able to step in and use federal laws to put a stop to what's going on. Here's a big thing. The lawyers behind this slush fund that signed off on it, as those federal judges in Florida are arguing, if they misrepresented to the court who they were representing, what the interests of the parties were, there are certain state bar grievance procedures that can be filed against Blanche and Woodward in D.C., in Florida, with Attorney Brito. Florida state disciplinary proceedings can be initiated by the general public against that individual. There are many different requests. False claim acts can be filed by private individuals. There's a lot going on with where we are today and additional rules, regulations, and potential violations of laws as each check, if this ever happens, gets distributed to a claimant. Is the claimant's claim accurate and truthful? Did they perjure themselves under penalty of perjury when they made this claim? There's just a lot going on that the general public's not aware of.
1: Okay. So let's now focus on Congress for the last portion.
0: And I'm sorry to throw so much at you at once.
1: No, but you need to stop apologizing for helping us understand the nuances, Mitch. This is why we have people like you on this show. So, okay, so I promised you I'd leave some time to talk about Congress. At the very, very top of the show, we heard from Senator Tom Tillis of North Carolina being upset about this. He, of course, will not be in Congress after these midterms. There's also Republican Senator Bill Cassidy of Louisiana. He told WWL-TV in New Orleans that he opposes establishing the fund.
13: It's as if somebody sued themselves, agreed upon a settlement with themselves, and that's going to be funded by the rest of us. There is no legal precedent for this. And so going back to the family struggling, if we say we're going to put $1.7 billion because some people sued themselves and they settled with themselves, but we got the bill, I can tell you, the voter doesn't like that. Or if they like it, maybe they're in on it. I'm not in on it. I'm going to oppose it.
1: Well, Cassidy also is not returning to Congress after these midterms because he lost his primary for re-election to Louisiana Representative Julia Letlow, who was backed by President Trump. Okay, here's another one. This is from the House side. This is Republican Congressman Brian Fitzpatrick of Pennsylvania. He says he's already working to block the fund from ever becoming a reality. He recently appeared on WBUR's Here and Now and outlined exactly why the fund should not exist according to rules of governance.
14: You can't just come up with an idea of a fund like this without coming through us. We are the appropriators. That's the way the Constitution is.

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1: I can hear clearly that there are, you know, there's a critical mass of obviously Democrats and Republicans who are saying, yeah, this one may be a little bit too far. Congress can do things. However, to me, the big question is, will House Speaker Mike Johnson ever allow any anti-weaponization fund legislation even make it to the House floor? I mean, this is the same speaker who suspended House operations so that the House didn't have to vote on, you know, making the Epstein files public.
2: You know how when you ask a politician a question and they don't answer your question, but they talk for 5 minutes? I'm going to answer your question. It's never coming to the floor. Mike Johnson isn't going to let Congress do anything to stop this fund. And that's going to be the problem. You know, Republican Senator Tom Tillis said this whole thing is stupid on stilts. And he was spot on. This is something that we're going to have to deal with. And the breaks between now and the midterms will happen with federal litigation. It's going to be the federal judges and the lawyers pumping the brakes and putting a stop on anything that happens via injunctions, via lawsuits and things like that. After the midterms, if Democrats take a majority, we're going to see oversight. We're going to see subpoenas. We're going to see the power of the purse kick in and separation of powers, where nothing will happen until investigative oversight first takes place and decisions are made. So that's what's going to be happening for the next, let's just say, 10 months in Congress on this particular issue.
1: When a member of Congress says out loud, this is stupid on stilts, and yet the leadership of that same Congress refuses to do anything about it. I mean, to me, that comes from the textbook of how powerful nations, you know, harm themselves. They start crumbling from within. Do you still, it sounds though, Mitch, that you still have hope that through whether it's the judiciary or post the midterms, that some sense can kick in about a president suing himself and then, you know, making a deal with himself and walking away with $1.8 billion simply cannot happen, even in these United States in 2026.
2: Elections have consequences, right? And I think what we saw with the tariffs that were rolled out with Trump's executive order back in the day, eventually being found by the Supreme Court to be illegal and invalid, it took time. And I think this particular slush fund settlement that we're seeing also will end up with the same outcome. How long will it take? I'm not sure. Will it happen before the midterms? Absolutely not. Will it happen after the midterms? Just like I called this lawsuit would be settled before the end of the month. I'm predicting, just like Trump's tariffs, this entire slush fund is going to be found to be illegal, invalid, and unenforceable, but only time will tell.
1: You know, you just booked yourself back onto the show, Mitch.
2: Good, I love it.
1: Well, Mitch Jackson, he is a trial lawyer. He's got more than 4 decades of experience doing that, and he writes the Substack, Uncensored Objection, Law, Facts, and No Spin. Mitch, thank you for coming back to the show.
2: Pleasure's all mine. Thank you, Meghna.
1: I'm Meghna Chakrabarty. This is On Point.

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0: 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You might know that NPR and this station lost their federal funding last year. 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

0: In the coming months, WESA is hosting a series of town hall discussions on different areas of mental health. 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
2: I'm Chris Boyd. Up next on Think, we've learned to be wary of big pharma, big tech, big tobacco. What about big diaper?
3: So P&G really came up with Pampers, you know, convinced tens of thousands of parents very quickly to switch away from cloth. And kind of fast forward four decades later, there was this big shift in the age by which American children were potty trained.
2: We'll talk about the science or lack thereof surrounding when young children can and should be potty trained, about the environmental and health effects of disposable diapers, and about how lawmakers in the UK are hoping to nudge parents to start training toddlers sooner. Our conversation starts after a short break.
4: Live from NPR News in Washington, I'm Ryland Barton. The Treasury Department announced more sanctions on Iranian oil sales today, even as the Trump administration says it's in negotiations to extend the ceasefire. The department says Iran's military generates revenue through these sales to threaten the U.S. and allies in the Middle East. Earlier today, Iran's U.N. ambassador told the U.N. Security Council that U.S. actions in Iran, Venezuela, and Cuba reflect a pattern of intimidation that violates the U.N. Charter. The Supreme Court ruled that a Mississippi death row inmate had been denied a fair trial 20 years ago. Justices said courts had failed to explore charges of racial discrimination in jury selection. NPR's Nina Totenberg reports.
5: Terry Pitchford was 18 when he and a 16-year-old pal were charged with killing a storekeeper in Mississippi. Though the 16-year-old fired the fatal shot, prosecutors cut a deal with him for a 20-year sentence and then obtained a conviction and death sentence against Pitchford. But today, the Supreme Court threw out the conviction because the trial judge allowed the prosecutor to remove four of five black members from the jury pool, leaving just one black person on the jury in a county that's 40% black. Conservative Justice Brett Kavanaugh wrote the court's opinion, joined by Chief Justice Roberts and the court's three liberals. Nina Totenberg, NPR News, Washington.
4: Almost half of U.S. households did not earn enough in 2024 to cover their necessities. The Brookings Institute's report says it's a result of higher prices and stagnant wages. NPR's Stephen Bisaha has more.
6: It wasn't just 2024 that was a rough year. For most of the decade before that, 40% of households did not earn enough to make ends meet. Currently, rising gas and grocery prices continue to be a burden on families. But the report's co-author, Hannah Stevens, says bigger household expenses like housing, healthcare, and childcare are what hold many households back.
7: These are the biggest components of a family's budget, and they are largely determined by systems outside of a family's control.
6: Wages in 2024 also fell behind the rising cost of living. Income grew by less than 1.5% for households, while inflation rose almost 3%. Stephen Bisaha, NPR News.
4: President Trump has called for a temporary suspension of the federal gasoline tax. That tax costs drivers a little more than 18 cents per gallon, but waiving it carries a cost too, as NPR's Camilla Domonoske explains.
8: One downside is that it can actually backfire, because when you reduce the cost of buying gasoline, you encourage people to buy more of it, which can actually drive prices back up. More fundamentally, though, the problem is that the money raised by the gas tax goes toward the country's highway system, and road repairs are very important.
4: NPR's Camilla Domonoske reporting. You're listening to NPR News from Washington. France's lower house has voted finally to scrub a foundational slavery-era edict from French law. The National Assembly voted 254 to nothing to overturn Code Noir, or Black Code. It now goes to the Senate. King Louis XIV signed it in 1685 to set the rules for slavery across France's colonial empire. The code quietly remained on the books even after France abolished slavery in 1848. For the first time in more than three decades, Major League Baseball has proposed a salary cap. NPR's Becky Sullivan reports it's part of the labor negotiations that are widely expected to lead to a lockout when this year's season is over.
9: The last time Major League Baseball proposed a salary cap, negotiations got so contentious that players went on strike and ended the 1994 season. The World Series was canceled. Now the league says it's once again time to consider it. The richest teams, like the Los Angeles Dodgers, now have payrolls five times the size of bottom spenders like Miami and Cleveland. The league's proposal would institute a cap of about $245 million with a salary floor of $171 million. Eight teams would have to cut their payroll to meet the proposed cap, and a dozen would have to spend more to meet the floor. The Players Union has long opposed a cap. In a statement, the union's interim head said it would, quote, harm players at all levels and suffocate competition. Becky Sullivan, NPR News.
4: A rare blue micromoon will take place this weekend. It's when a blue moon that's also the most distant and smallest-looking full moon of the year rises. A blue moon occurs every two or three years when a second full moon squeezes into a single month. This is NPR.
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12: The day-to-day work of parenting isn't exactly easy, but what makes the whole thing stressful is the series of really consequential decisions we need to make on behalf of our kids. What to feed them, where to send them to school, how to get discipline right at every stage of their development. One choice that seems monumental in the moment and later seems like a minor detail, potty training. From KERA in Dallas, this is Think. I'm Chris Boyd. Nobody goes to prom in a pull-up, right? Developmentally typical children all eventually figure out how to use the bathroom. Maybe that is why we rarely ask whether parents are getting appropriate guidance on all this. As my guest has discovered, the advice is very different depending on when and where someone is training a child. And what parents in Western countries are doing now may not be ideal for families or for the planet. Sabra Chowdhury is a journalist and author. Her article for Bloomberg is titled "The Wait Until Ready Approach to Potty Training is Under Fire." She's also written a book called Consumed: How Big Brands Got Us Hooked on Plastic. Sabra, welcome to Think.
3: Thanks for having me.
12: So this really might blow parents' minds today. Tell us about the research you found about potty training in the UK in the 1950s.
3: Sure. So if we take a step back, I actually found this data while I was researching my book, Consumed, and I was looking to chart the history of, you know, how we ended up switching from using cloth diapers to disposables. So I have a chunky 10,000 words going back in time to look at really Procter & Gamble's big invention of Pampers. Pampers was not the first diaper brand on the market. There were other disposables that had been invented, but they were incredibly niche, incredibly expensive. And so P&G really came up with Pampers, you know, convinced tens of thousands of parents very quickly to switch away from cloth. And kind of fast forward four decades later, there was this big shift in the age by which American children were potty trained. And I found this really striking statistic, which was that in 1957, 92% of American children were toilet trained by the age of 18 months. Fast forward to 4 decades later, and only 4% of American children were toilet trained by that age. So there was this massive shift. And so I started kind of digging into it after my book had published. The statistic really stuck with me. And I found that the pattern was very similar in the UK, where back in the 1950s, you know, the vast majority of children were toilet trained by 18 months. And there's recent data that's come out showing now that 26% of school age children, so children age 4 and above, are not toilet trained, which is causing big issues, you know, for teachers in schools. It's not just about what's happening at home for parents. It's not just about the environmental impact in terms of all these diapers being sent to landfill or incinerators. It's also that actually teaching time is being compressed, and teachers are saying we are having to deal with toileting accidents regularly, you know, which is not really something that we either signed up to do, and was not really something that was as much of an issue even a few years ago. It seems to be getting worse.
12: I'm not sure, Sabra, that there is a better or maybe worse example of single-use plastics than disposable diapers. Is it possible to make a diaper meant to be thrown away that is both leak-proof and biodegradable?
3: So biodegradability is actually one of the most greenwashed and widely misunderstood terms out there. I dedicate an entire chapter in my book to degradability. And to kind of just compress this, so essentially something can be biodegradable in theory, but it needs to go somewhere to break down, to become part of the soil again. And neither in the US nor the UK are there composting facilities that will accept diapers. So almost all of the biodegradable diaper claims we see out there today, you know, are greenwashing. These things could technically break down, but there are no facilities to take them. And this has been investigated over the years by the FTC, you know, by other agencies who've looked into claims of biodegradability, not just for diapers, but for other products as well. Dog poo bags are another one that are very heavily advertised as being biodegradable, despite the lack of the facility. So I sort of would say largely today we are at a point where there is no good outcome for a disposable diaper. It will either go to a landfill or an incinerator. It's not going to somehow harmlessly break down. Efforts to recycle these things, because Procter & Gamble actually in the 90s threw millions of dollars into trying to recycle disposable diapers. Then they funded, they actually were the inception of the American composting industry as we know it, comes from Procter & Gamble trying to figure out a way to compost its diapers. It gave the industry millions, wasn't able to do it.
12: I read an estimate at the World Economic Forum's website that the average baby now using disposable diapers, which is almost every baby in the UK where you live and in the US where I live, can be expected to go through 4,000 to 6,000 diapers before being potty trained. I mean, if you just try to imagine those stacked up in a room somewhere, that is a lot of landfill space.
3: It is. And it's one of the big reasons why I wrote this piece for Bloomberg is it was initially kind of me coming at it from an environmental slant, which is looking at all the waste. And one of the really interesting things I found was even though we think of cloth diapers as being somehow impact free, because just as human beings, we tend to focus on the tangible, which is what we can see, and that's the waste. But cloth diapers have their own impacts. Cotton is very water intensive, chemically intensive to produce. We have to wash these things usually at high temperatures. Quite often parents end up using the dryer because it takes a long time otherwise for these things to dry. So cotton diapers are not, you know, the footprint is not insignificant. And ultimately, what seems to be the biggest environmental lever we can pull is just potty training earlier. The issue with the disposables is that it has made it a lot easier for parents, and I count myself as part of this. I have a 3.5-year-old and a just 5-year-old, and you know, I did not potty train them early, and they were both in disposables. And one of the really notable things was how comfortable they both were in disposables, because these diapers keep children feeling very dry. They don't really have the same incentive they once had when they use cloth. And similarly, as parents, you know, we don't have the same incentive we once had to kind of get rid of all that washing and drying and inconvenience. So we kind of, you know, drag on the whole process. And so one of the things I think that disposable diapers have done is they have prolonged that time that children spend in diapers. And there is now a push in the UK to try to bring this back down. And really key to this is the idea of readiness, which was propagated by two very prominent American pediatricians. So one was Spock, Dr. Spock, who's very widely known in the baby industry. And so soon after kind of World War II, he came out with a book that essentially said, you know, rather than a parent being prescriptive about when a child should be potty trained, we should really leave it to the child. And then Barry Brazelton in the 1960s took that idea one step further and really started propagating a child-led approach to potty training. And there was some pushback from other pediatricians who said, hey, we don't leave it to a child to, you know, learn how to feed themselves. We don't leave it to them to decide when they use seatbelts or, you know, whether they want to wear clothes or not or a jacket or not. Why should we leave potty training to the child? So there was some pushback, but generally over the last three or four decades, the Western world has sort of adopted Brazelton's very just influential ideas.
12: My children are grown now, but when they were babies, I remember asking my mom, you know, how long it took. And she insisted that all her kids were trained by 18 months, which seemed to me, I was like, she's remembering wrong, right? She's remembering that she was a super parent. It wasn't so unusual at the time that I was a baby. What do we know, Sabra, about how families just a couple of generations ago managed to get toilet training done by, say, a year and a half? Did they have tricks in their back pocket that we have forgotten and kept secret from families trying to get this done today?
3: Well, I think a really big one was genuinely the incentive that I mentioned, where it is a, you know, it's not pleasant to be washing and drying kind of dozens of heavy cloth diapers. So there was that. But there was also definitely a shift in just how we parented. There were fewer nuclear families. We did have more of a village. We did have more of a support system. You know, people moved away from their hometowns less often. And I would say that is the case, not just in the US, but across the Western world. You know, when you look overseas at emerging markets, you kind of see some of the same conditions that we might have seen in the US back when your mom was potty training you, which is people still live quite close to their parents. I mean, in India, where I grew up, people have joint families. It's very common for the grandmother or the aunt or, you know, somebody else to help potty train your child, to just help with the child in general. So there was less daycare. We also, of course, had fewer women entering the workplace, fewer you know, two income households. All of these things do chip away at our ability to potty train a child. In both the US and the UK, when you send a child to daycare, quite often the daycare will not accept cloth diapers. You need to be sending your child in disposables, which again makes the child kind of, you know, much more comfortable for a much longer period of time. And the daycare center may not be very happy about participating in your whole potty training journey. So I know when my daughter went to daycare, which we call nursery here in the UK, you know, she had to be potty trained by the age of three or they would not take her. So I did have an incentive to kind of like potty train her early, and I did get it done because I needed to. I had a deadline. But I think if you don't have that deadline and you don't have any family help, it can make it really difficult. But the advice that I've seen and kind of reported in this Bloomberg story from, you know, other mums who have started potty training their children much earlier and don't necessarily have the family help is just you could still use the diapers, you could still use the disposables, but kind of practice what is called elimination communication. The idea being you watch your baby's body language, you get a sense of his routines. You know, does he generally go 15 minutes after he has a feed or maybe first thing after waking up? You sort of start to develop a pattern and then you kind of offer the baby the chance of using the toilet. So you kind of, you know, put him on a potty, see if he'll go. And over time, if you pair that with a sound, like a hissing sound or another sound, you sort of start to draw an association between, you know, the place, which is maybe the bathroom and the potty and the sound and the act itself. And you essentially condition a child to know, okay, when I'm sat down on the potty, that is when I will open my bowels. And there's, again, lots of empirical evidence from other countries that show that children do have quite good control over their bladders and bowels by the age of one. You know, they can kind of hold it for a small amount of time. They can indicate, whether it's just through grunting, it might later be through words, they can indicate that they need to use the toilet. But I think in the West, we've sort of moved to this idea that, you know, a child needs to be able to do everything. They need to be able to hold it, tell us, maybe, you know, pull off their own trousers, sit down, do everything themselves. And that is when a child is ready to be potty trained. When in many other parts of the world, and the way your mom probably used to do it, you know, everything was just much more of a process and of an interaction between parent and child. And I've talked to parents who say this has been a real bonding experience for them, where they've just got to know their babies better because they've paid closer attention. And again, it can be a hard thing to do if you don't have that maternity or paternity leave. You know, you're only spending a few weeks with your child before you have to go back to work. But I think there are ways to sort of involve other caregivers. And one way to do this is to make it just culturally more acceptable to start potty training earlier, to make it more of a priority. For some people, it might be about the environment. For other, it might be about the health of the child. You know, there are different reasons. For somebody else, it might be the cost you save, not buying all of those disposables for 3 or 4 years. But I think, yeah, just sort of shifting the conversation could be quite helpful.
12: My guest is journalist Sabra Chowdhury. She is author of the book Consumed, How Big Brands Got Us Hooked on Plastic, and of an article for Bloomberg called The Wait Until Ready Approach to Potty Training is Under Fire. We'll be right back.
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18: An 11th hour endorsement from President Trump and a big turn away from the establishment GOP in Texas. On the next Friday News Roundup, what primary results in the Lone Star State mean for the nation in November. Also, rising questions about the president's fitness for office and another whiplash week on Iran. We unpack that and lots more next time on 1A.
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12: You're listening to Think. I'm Chris Boyd. They were talking about how much longer it takes these days for children to be fully potty trained in Western countries like the US and the UK, and why it might be a good idea to shift back to earlier training. My guest, Sabra Chowdhury, is a journalist. Her book is called Consumed, How Big Brands Got Us Hooked on Plastic. She also wrote for Bloomberg an article called The Wait Until Ready Approach to Potty Training is Under Fire. Sabra, can you talk about how Freudian psychoanalysis played into what parents thought might be appropriate ages and methods of toilet training small children?
3: Yeah, definitely. So if we go all the way back to 1914 in the US, there was government guidance saying, toilet training should begin by the third month. And at the time it said, be gentle with your child. This is not kind of a really prescriptive thing. But I think over time, the process did become more prescriptive. It became more punitive, actually. And some parents used force. And it sort of developed a bit of a bad reputation. And there was this idea that, you could cause long-term damage. There was sort of Freudian analysis, psychoanalysis at the time saying, too much of an emphasis on bowels early in childhood could cause these issues well into adulthood. And really, I think early potty training just got a bad reputation because it started to be done very badly. And that is what led to Spock and his kind of advice, where he had noticed that there was a real, developmental issue in children who were being punitively trained very early. And he said, I think we should all take a deep breath, kind of leave it to children, let them show us when they are ready. It was quite notable, though, that he said a child will usually show they are ready in kind of the latter half of the second year, so around 18 months or 20 months. He was never thinking a child might stay in diapers till they were 3 or 4, because again, back then, children sat in cloth diapers and felt wet. And so they were incentivized to kind of use the toilet. It was kind of an aspirational thing. And he describes that in his book, where he says, if other people around the house are using the toilet, the baby will show interest. They might want to, sort of show you what they're doing. They might feel very proud. I definitely didn't have that experience with my own son. He was so happy kind of in his disposable diapers. He had no interest in transitioning away from them. And it eventually ended up being quite a long, drawn out and difficult process to convince him to use the toilet. And it was a little bit easier with my daughter, but similarly, neither of them, showed that interest by the age of 18 months or two that Spock had indicated that children probably would.
12: I had a similar experience. And for people who maybe haven't dealt with diapers and certainly have no memory of being in them, can you just explain, like, modern diapers, for all of their environmental hazards, they are a pretty amazing technology in that they work to keep people comfortable even after they have been soiled.
3: Yeah, and I have several pages in my book where I sort of detail this arms race to create the best disposable diaper between Kimberly-Clark and Procter & Gamble back in the 1980s. And so Kimberly-Clark owns Huggies and P&G owns Pampers and Loves. And basically, these two companies were just battling it out for market share at a time when more and more parents were switching away from cloth to disposable. So, they were both going into hospitals. As soon as a baby was born, you would be handed a free pack of disposable diapers. This still happens today, by the way, both with infant formula and with disposable diapers in hospitals in the UK. Certainly happened to me. And so these companies were battling it out, and P&G came up with what they called Ultra Pampers in the 1980s, where they added these super absorbent polymers to diapers. And suddenly these diapers, which were quite, large, cumbersome things. Back then, the imagery was of a baby literally waddling in the ads. They suddenly almost overnight became these incredibly slim, ultra effective creations. They didn't leak because you had the elasticated leg bands. You had adjustable waists with these kind of tabs that could be opened and closed, and they would swell and they could absorb kind of many more times their weight in liquid. And so really, they were genuine technological marvels. They made life much easier for parents, particularly mums. They made life more comfortable for children. I think the unfortunate upshot has just been they've led to kind of billions of diapers being thrown away each year, and led to children staying in them for much longer. But adults and the diaper market, that has also exploded, because by turning these diapers into this very slim, discreet product, you suddenly opened up an entirely new market where adults who might have been embarrassed once to wear diapers, were suddenly using them. And, you know, Procter & Gamble got into a little bit of trouble many years ago, and just the adult diaper industry in general, because they would sort of run these ads, you know, indicating that adults could and should switch to using disposable diapers and actually exercise and kind of working on bladder control, even when you're older, is seen as the number one thing to do rather than just defaulting to the diapers. Because once you're in them, you're really, that's it. You know, you're probably not going back. And so we have these two markets on both sides of the spectrum. And as the birth rate decreases and as people live longer, the adult diaper market has become of increasing importance to companies like Procter & Gamble.
12: This is really interesting. So they are literally, these companies are thinking about declining birth rates and thinking about how they can keep selling product if they cultivate this market of older folks.
3: It's something I've noticed increasingly since, and people have talked about increasingly since, that the waste is only set to keep growing and growing as adults live longer and longer and we use more and more disposable diapers, for which we genuinely do not have an easy solution. You know, either we burn them or we landfill them. But I mentioned earlier in the program, there really isn't a economically viable recycling technology. And without composting infrastructure, you know, whether something is biodegradable on paper, it doesn't really translate in the real world.
12: Are diapers, whether for small children or aging adults, are they dangerous in landfills in a way that other disposable plastic products are not?
3: Yeah, so I think back in the 1980s, when there was this big backlash that broke against disposable diapers for the first time, one of the concerns that was raised was we're throwing away things with feces and urine, and they can contain live viruses, and that is problematic. Of course, landfills, modern landfills, are designed to sort of hold in waste, including waste, you know, that is slightly hazardous. They have liners, but the worry is always over the years, you know, those liners can give way, pathogens can kind of seep out, they can make their way into the soil, into groundwater. I think it's unclear whether diapers themselves are sort of causing a specific issue. But overall, there is a move to say, how can we get this sort of stuff out of landfills? Because we don't really know, you know, 50 years from now or 100 years from now, what it's going to look like. And in the meantime, is our water supply safe? Is it seeping into the soil? So I think it is more of a concern in emerging markets than in places like the US. But that's not to say that there are no issues in the US.
12: Presumably, if nearly all babies in countries like the U.S. are no longer trained early, there's no stigma, right, around babies who are not trained by a certain age. Was that an issue 50 or 75 years ago, if you had the only three-year-old on the block still in diapers?
3: Yeah, no, and you make an excellent point, right? It has become socially acceptable for us to prolong the age. I think nobody really raises an eyebrow, in part because, again, the diapers themselves are just not that noticeable. I think you could have a child who was, you know, 4 or 4.5 still in diapers, and you know, other people wouldn't necessarily even notice. And in part, just everybody's busy, everybody's working. It sort of feels like, you know, we all get it. We're all part of the same community, but we don't necessarily have, or we don't even necessarily live near our grandmothers or mothers who might raise an eyebrow and say, hey, like this, you know, we weren't doing this a long time ago. So I think culturally everything has shifted massively. And that is a big reason why the UK wants to shift things back. And one way we start shifting things back is to just raise awareness, have conversations, like have mothers and, you know, fathers talking about this more, thinking about this more, rather than just taking it as a given, which is what I think we take it as today. We sort of see this idea of let's wait until the child is ready being the thing to do. And actually, more and more, there are researchers coming out and saying, you know, we should not wait until a child shows us they are ready, because they may never show us that they are ready.
12: What is ready even supposed to look like?
3: Yeah, it's a good question. So there are actually sort of attempts at definitions. Procter & Gamble kind of has, you know, a list of signs that your child is ready. And it'll be things like staying dry for a certain amount of time, telling you if they need to go, being able to take off their own trousers, being able to undo their own buttons, being able to sit down on the toilet. But it's sort of there, you know, it depends on who you ask. The diaper companies have one quite very long list of what readiness looks like. The AAP, so the American Academy of Pediatrics, kind of has its own guidance. And it similarly kind of says that, you know, it will be easier on you as the parent if you wait until a child is 2.5 or 3 until they display these signs. In the UK, there has been a distinction drawn between physiological readiness, which is when are your sphincter muscles actually able to hold urine in, or when can your bowels hold stuff in, versus psychological readiness. And I think the UK is saying, let's focus more on that physiological readiness, which, by the way, it happens much earlier than, you know, parents generally think. It can be the case that children who are, you know, 7, 8, 9 months old are able to hold their bladders for short periods of time, whereas psychological readiness is a much murkier and more difficult to kind of measure area. And that comes down to literally a child displaying interest in the idea.
12: Sabra Chowdhury is my guest, a journalist and author of the book Consumed, How Big Brands Got Us Hooked on Plastic. Also, an article for Bloomberg just out called The Wait Until Ready Approach to Potty Training is Under Fire. You're listening to Think. I'm Chris Boyd. Sabra, is there evidence that potty training is sort of critical in terms of, you know, getting it absolutely right? In a way that parenting choices around feeding or sleep or discipline might not be. Like, if we don't do potty training the way the experts tell us, are we more likely to leave our child with lifelong emotional troubles or physiological troubles?
3: Yeah. I mean, I would say instinctively, no, not from the researchers that I have talked to. I think if anything, they're saying, you know, just relax a little bit. Don't treat it as this big event. Take it as a process. And I think the big advice just seems to be try not to like put so much pressure on either your child or yourself. And that doesn't mean waiting until a child is ready, but it might mean just accepting that it is a longer process, that you integrate more into your life, that accidents will happen, and that's okay. And so, again, when you look at how other countries do it, I mean, in India, a lot of the time, you know, children just run around with no diapers at all because households don't have washing machines. They also don't have carpets much of the time, so it's a lot easier. They definitely, the majority still don't use disposable diapers. So children just kind of run around. And, you know, if accidents do happen because somebody hasn't noticed that a child needs the toilet, that is treated as okay. And so it does feel like the general advice is engage earlier, but kind of do it in a low pressure way that can integrate this as just part of your life. I don't know whether your mom might remember this from back in the day because you referenced her, but essentially these were companies who were a milkman would, you know, they would bring you a pile of freshly washed diapers to your door. They would collect soiled diapers, take them away, wash them, dry them, and bring them back. So you had this nice system of reuse. And so it meant those diapers could be used, you know, dozens, if not hundreds of times for many children. And it made the whole process much easier on parents. They paid for the service, but not a huge amount. It was generally run by like smaller kind of mom and pop businesses. And it just it led to an ecosystem that sort of worked. The cloth diaper services companies were completely pushed out by the disposable diaper industry. And when this big backlash broke in 1988, which funnily enough broke because there was a enormous garbage barge called the Mobro 4000 that was sailing around the US carrying 3,000 tons of trash and looking for a home for this trash. And this sort of became a nightly news story because the Mobro started out in North Carolina, then it went to Louisiana, and Louisiana said, we don't want it. And then it went to Mexico, Belize, the Bahamas, all over. And everywhere turned this garbage barge away and said, we don't want it. We don't want it. And so suddenly regular Americans were waking up, opening the newspapers or turning on the news and seeing this story that, my God, America is producing so much garbage, we have nowhere to put it. We are literally running out of landfill space. Or so went the narrative, which later turned out to be somewhat false because the U.S. still has enough landfill space. It was more that there were certain parts, particularly on the coasts and the East Coast, that was running out of landfill space. And so garbage was being, you know, either trucked or shipped from New York, New Jersey to other parts of the country. And this particular barge just became a first national and then international news story. And so there was a huge backlash against disposable products, but particularly single-use plastics. And in the book, I talk about things like McDonald's styrofoam clamshell container, Coca-Cola's plastic bottles. But a really big one was the disposable diaper, because many parents remembered a time when, you know, their parents had used cloth diapers for them. And so there was an alternative. And so this was seen as a major threat by Procter & Gamble and also Kimberly-Clark. And so they made all of these efforts, again, to genuinely find a solution for the disposable diaper. But I think, like so many of these disposable products that we have come to rely so heavily on, you know, built our lives around, there is no easy, economically viable solution that will just make it go away. So some of this needs to come back to the behavior that was created by the product itself. And that was sort of one of the most fascinating parts of reporting my book, which took me about 4 years to do, is I started out looking at plastics as a material, and I kind of ended by realizing that actually plastics has acted as a cultural enabler. It has really changed the way we not just parent our kids or potty train, but it's changed, you know, how we think about garbage, how much we throw away. And so I am glad that I think the government is kind of getting involved and giving more guidance in the UK to schools, parents, you know, health workers, to say, let's sort of look at this behavior and try and start gently shifting it in a way that is helpful and supportive to parents.
12: My guest is journalist Sabra Chowdhury. We're talking about her Bloomberg article, The Wait Until Ready Approach to Potty Training is Under Fire. We'll be right back.

0: You're listening to Think. I'm Chris Boyd. Today we're talking about disposable diapers and where they fit into the infrastructure of a very much plastic-run world. My guest is journalist Sabra Chowdhury. She is author of a book called Consumed, How Big Brands Got Us Hooked on Plastic. She wrote recently about the diaper issue for Bloomberg. That article is titled, The Wait Until Ready Approach to Potty Training is Under Fire. Sabra, I mean, to go back to diapers here, and people may find this a crude comparison, and I hope they'll stick with me, but like at least in the United States, we love our pets. We love our dogs and cats, and they require training, and for the most part, we do not put them in diapers. We sort of deal with the mess required to get a dog in particular, a puppy, sort of ready to be trained. Is there a reason that we're able to find the energy to do this with animals more than with children?
1: I mean, I think one big reason is what else are we going to do with them, right? Like they will mess up our carpets, they'll mess up our couches. We sort of have to get it done. So that is genuinely a big one. I mean, I have a dog and I suppose it is easier. It's quicker for sure to potty train an animal, which is possibly the other one. But part of this comes back to the cultural reference you made where you said, you know, was it socially more unacceptable to have children that weren't potty trained at an older age back in the day. And I think it is a bit like that with, you know, just with animals. We are socially kind of, once you get a dog, you are expected to potty train, or I don't know what we even call it, whether we should call it potty train. You are expected to train your dog so they aren't messing up inside pretty quickly. I guess the other difference is like animals really get it. They don't really want to soil inside a house or kind of near where they sleep. And so they have a drive to kind of go outside and do their business. It's a little bit more complex with babies because they don't, you know, for the first kind of year of life, they're not exactly sure what's going on. But I think it does, it's a complex mix of sort of incentives, motivation, environment, and I don't think it is a totally unfair comparison to look at the effort we're willing to put in to our pets versus the effort maybe that we're willing to put into training a child that's a few months old. And the other wrinkle, of course, is, you know, parents are very sleep deprived. We have a lot of things to think about. We have a lot of things to worry about. And if it is easy to just kind of put potty training on the back burner because you can use disposable diapers, it is very tempting to do so. And I can say that from firsthand experience.
0: Yeah, in defense of parents who now maybe feel guilty about how long it's taken to get their kids out of diapers and using the toilet, I mean, those weeks and months when you've sort of started this process and maybe put your child into regular underwear, they're very stressful anytime you have to leave the house, right? There's 95 questions and offers to use the bathroom. It can feel like a lot on top of everything else parents have to get done.
1: Yeah, exactly. And I think just recognizing that there is no kind of easy answer to this. It's not like we can say, just start early and you'll be fine. Like, it is a process. It is going to take work. And I think we do generally just need more support. But one of the big things I have noticed, because I have a lot of friends with little babies and toddlers who have read my article and reached out. And I hear this time and time again where they say, you know, I tried potty training and it's gone really badly. And so I've stopped. And I think a big thing is if you start trying around kind of the age of two, which is historically when many of us have started trying, that is when a child is kind of really going through a phase of independence, of wanting to say no, wanting to make their own decisions. It's called the terrible twos for a reason. And the advice seems to be just start much, much earlier. Like in the UK, they're literally saying when a child is 6 to 9 months, you know, start offering the potty, make it fun, make it just part of, like, even if your child goes to daycare, maybe when they come back, you know, put them on the potty after dinner or put them in the potty first thing in the morning. Just start making it part of everyday life. Take the pressure off. And I think that is sort of good advice, because then you're not waiting to introduce something new, take nappies away, make them feel like you're compromising their autonomy at that quite critical age of two. So part of what I think just modern day parenting is facing is, like, we have pushed this whole process of even beginning so far down the line. And then that's compounded by the fact that we may not have grandparents nearby to help. We may be in a full-time job, both parents, you know, we may be sending our kids to daycare. There's just so many other reasons why this is happened. And like anything, it is complex. But I think it is just from having seen parents who are practicing elimination communication, which, as I mentioned earlier, is where parents kind of work to get a sense of their baby's routines and cues and then start taking them to the toilet at certain times of day, even if they're just a few months old, and watching how parents do it in many emerging markets. You know, there are ways, I think, to do this. And maybe when the grandparents come to visit, if they come to visit for a couple of weeks, you know, involve them, see if they can help out. Because once you sort of start to establish a bit of a routine and it starts to feel normal, it's just easier to continue with it.
0: My guest is journalist Sabra Chowdhury. We're talking about her Bloomberg article, The Wait Until Ready Approach

0: to potty training is under fire. So there's this campaign in the UK encouraging parents to think about starting this training earlier to ultimately cut down on the number of diapers any one child will use throughout their, you know, early childhood. How's that going? I mean, governments make all kinds of recommendations and we may or may not really incorporate those into our lives.
1: Yeah, so I do want to make a distinction. So essentially, there is a group of kind of early years providers. Some of them are involved in education. Some of them are very focused on health. And they have issued guidance saying, you know, children should ideally be out of diapers between 18 months and 30 months. And that has been backed quite notably by the UK's Department of Education, because this is really seen as an issue for schools, as I referenced right at the beginning of our conversation. Teachers are saying they're spending 1.4 hours each day on dealing with toileting accidents, that it's really kind of impeding their ability to just do what they need to do in schools, which is teach. So it's seen as a part of the UK government's school readiness campaign to position children to have the best start in their early years education. And then from the health side, because this is not just about the environmental issue, which is 3 billion diapers are going to landfill. On the health side, health workers are saying, you know, delaying potty training can lead to things like urge incontinence, which is sort of a hard control need to urinate, things like constipation, bladder control, bed wetting, a range of different issues. And of course, it's always hard to prove causation. You know, so many of these studies show correlation. There have been competing studies saying that starting too early can lead to harms. But I think there is a question mark around the idea that just leaving children in diapers for years has no health outcomes. And so it's a multifaceted sort of reason. It's not just the environmental issue. It is education, health, plus environment that is really causing this shift.
0: So many people would like to cut down on their use of plastic for, personal health reasons and for reasons of helping to take care of the environment. You mentioned earlier of like regulations that can help with this. I mean, how much can any individual or individual family really contribute to not having plastic being such a fundamental part of everyday life?
1: Yeah, it's a great question. And so we focus a lot on what we throw into a recycling bin, but the focus should really be on what is this thing going to be turned into at the end? Because if you have no buyer and no demand, it doesn't matter if you have the supply. And so a minimum recycle content requirement that says, you know, to put a new package on the market, it must be 50% recycled plastic. It can't be 100% virgin plastic. It needs to be made of some amount of recycled plastic. That could really spur a big demand side pull and kind of have all the infrastructure and the expensive sorting and whatnot you need in place to make recycling a reality. And then we talk about reuse quite a lot. We never really see reuse happen at scale. But I think, again, a big part of this is regulation that needs to come in mandating reuse. There is no reason why every laundry detergent jug, every shampoo bottle, you know, every food package needs to be used once and thrown away. Many of these packages could be sorted, washed, refilled, and sent back out to us. But that will require a huge change in, you know, how supply chains are set up, in kind of collection points to take stuff back. And so all of that really needs to come from policymakers who set in place reuse targets, kind of incentivizing that, us in that direction. On the diaper front, it is genuinely very difficult, I think, to make a big environmental difference just by switching to cloth. There are some things you can do. You can sort of buy cloth diapers secondhand or use them for more than one child. You can, you know, wash on a slightly cooler temperature, and you can make sure you always line dry and don't use a dryer if you are going to use cloth. But really, cloth does come with an environmental footprint. So the focus should be on, if you are doing this because you want to help the environment, you know, try and reduce the amount of time your child is spending in diapers.
0: My guest is journalist Sabra Chowdhury. We're talking about her Bloomberg article, "The Wait Until Ready Approach to Potty Training is Under Fire." You're listening to Think. I'm Chris Boyd. Quickly, before we have to let you go, Sabra, you mentioned you have young children. I mean, those first years of their lives, there's just a lot of stuff to buy, even if you are trying to be careful about consumption. How has all this reporting shaped the choices you make? And do you have like a bar you have to pass in order to make a decision to buy something?
1: Yeah, I mean, it's shaped me hugely. So I wrote and reported consumed when I had two babies under the age of two. So there was a 6-month period. They're only 17 months apart, but I literally got the book deal kind of about a week.

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1: Don't kind of harass me and ask me to buy them stuff. And again, they're 3.5 and just about 5. So I think they're at that prime age to sort of ask for new toys and want stuff. But generally, you know, I've taken them to our local dump. They see what happens to stuff when we throw it away. I talk to them about stuff that's littered. So I think already just as a family, maybe we sort of collectively try and think about when we're buying something, you know, what else is going to have to be displaced to make room for this thing? Where is it going to go? What sort of ending is it going to have? And that alone helps me, and I think maybe helps them. Like every other parent these days, we bought a lot of stuff secondhand or inherited a lot of stuff secondhand. So toys, books, clothing, you know, a lot of that has come secondhand. I will say I sometimes worry that kind of secondhand is used as a bit of an environmental get out of jail free card where we tend to impulse buy secondhand nowadays thinking, well, it's secondhand, it doesn't matter. But really, you know, it is about reducing consumption overall. So trying not to buy something if you don't really need it. Part of the challenge for me has actually been not buying things, but how to dissuade others from gifting us too much stuff. Because socially, this is and it comes back to the conversation you and I were having about shifting culture. And I think gifting is culturally such a sensitive subject, right? It shows love, generosity, kindness, and you don't want to appear ungrateful if somebody sends you a gift and you don't want to use it. But that has become an increasingly prickly issue because we sort of get lots of gifts that we don't use, and I, you know, try and offer guidance to family members, but it's hard to do it without ruffling feathers. And so I think it is just an ongoing process of thinking, how can I live more lightly? And health has been another really big one. You know, I do try to avoid, I don't give my kids plastic bottles. They don't eat with plastic utensils or on plastic plates, because whenever you put kind of hot food on plastic, you're encouraging chemicals that are in there to leach out. And so that's something I just sort of have shifted big time from when I first started reporting my book to now, where as a family, I try not to expose my children to kind of heated food in plastic. I will still buy, you know, food that like salad bags and meat and whatever else that comes in plastic. I will buy that. But for the most part, I don't buy them ultra processed foods because it's been shown microplastics, chemicals can leach. So I'm really trying to think about this as beyond just clothing and toys and books and sort of trying to think about the life cycle of plastic, but really all products and chemicals. And I'm trying to do it in a way that's not going to drive me crazy, because maybe ultimately the message here is, you know, don't let perfect be the enemy of good. As parents, we have enough to deal with. We all want the best for our kids. And I also think as parents, we all want the best for this planet, because that's what we are leaving our kids on, right? You suddenly, your environmental sensibilities, I think, shoot up when you're a parent, because it's not just about you anymore. It's about them and sort of making sure the world is a good place for them to live in. I think there's so many parents who just feel guilt-ridden and all the time. And I'm on that journey trying to figure it out with everyone else.
2: 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Her Bloomberg article was titled "The Wait Until Ready Approach to Potty Training is Under Fire." Sabra, thank you so much for making time to talk today.
1: Thank you. Thanks for having me and for all the good questions.
2: 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Again, I'm Chris Boyd. Thanks for listening. Have a great day.
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1: So who betrayed who? Ourselves, we were part of the coalition that voted for Basiru Jamai Faye. Well, I mean, we are not very liked neither. So I don't think it's what Senegalese people do believe. You know what they're interested in? They're interested in a better lives, in making sure that the government works and we don't live with politics all the time. And I think that needs to be happening because if you lose time in battling internally, when are you going to find the energy and the time to deliver for the people? So that's very much some part of Pastef that is saying and talking about betrayal. But I do believe that those who betray are those who are making life difficult to a president that is elected for 5 years. Comes 2029, everybody can be a candidate. Okay, but in between, why don't we leave the president deliver on his promises, on his program, and everybody should be behind him because we campaign and ask Senegalese people to vote for him. So we want him to deliver on the campaign promises. That's how I see things.
2: That is Aminata Touré, former Prime Minister of Senegal, among many high-profile roles. She's currently High Representative of the President, Bassirou Diomaye Faye. And Anne, we've been talking a little bit in our news headlines about the explosion of a Blue Origin rocket in Florida. There's pictures on the BBC website. It's really pretty dramatic, isn't it?
3: Very dramatic. It looks like there's a rocket on the launch pad and some smoke, can see some smoke coming from below it. And then there's a huge ball of fire that just looks like an explosion that engulfs the buildings around it. Blue Origin, Jeff Bezos' company, has said that they experienced an anomaly during a hot fire test.
2: Yeah, and probably worth pointing out that it seems that nobody was hurt. All personnel have been accounted for, according to Blue Origin. But I suppose it really highlights the dangers of space travel, perhaps some of the fascination for some, that people have to overcome those sorts of dangers if we're going to have those manned lunar missions that the Americans and others are certainly planning in the near future. All right, plenty more to come here on Newsday on the BBC World Service with Anne in Nairobi and James in London.
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3: Hello, welcome to Newsday on the BBC World Service with James Copnall in London and Anne Soy in Nairobi.
2: As we try to make sense of further reports that the US and Iran are close to a deal to end their conflict, as American officials say, a framework has been agreed, we'll get the perspective of a former advisor to the Israeli Prime Minister Benjamin Netanyahu.
3: And as Israel steps up its attacks on Hezbollah in Lebanon, we'll hear from a former Lebanese interior minister.
2: Colombia is heading to the polls over the weekend, so are people looking for a tiger, an iron fist, or an

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1: Alignment according to how he sees those changes to be conducted.
2: There are plenty of people in Senegal who believe that Bassirou Diomaye Faye betrayed his mentor. That'll be difficult for people to get past, won't it?
1: No, absolutely not. What is betrayal? When you vote for a president, I mean, you should do all you can to make him succeed. So who betrayed who? Ourselves, we were part of the coalition that voted for Bassirou Diomaye Faye. Well, I mean, we are not very liked neither. So I don't think it's what Senegalese people do believe. You know what they're interested in? They're interested in a better lives, in making sure that the government works and we don't live with politics all the time. And I think that needs to be happening, because if you lose time in battling internally, when are you going to find the energy and the time to deliver for the people? So that's very much some part of Pastef that is saying and talking about betrayal. But I do believe that those who betray are those who are making life difficult to a president that is elected for 5 years. Comes 2029, everybody can be a candidate. Okay, but in between, why don't we leave the president deliver on his promises, on his program, and everybody should be behind him, because we campaign and ask Senegalese people to vote for him. So we want him to deliver on the campaign promises. That's how I see things.
3: Aminata Touré there, former Prime Minister of Senegal, now High Representative for the President, Bassirou Diomaye Faye. And a message in from Kai Wilson Sorotti, who says, not surprised that the Senegalese President sacked his Prime Minister. In Africa, there's a belief that two bulls cannot share the same crown. 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
4: James Tallarico is the Democratic nominee for a key Senate seat in Texas, and he's running against Texas Attorney General Ken Paxton, who just won his primary with backing from President Trump. Other Democrats have tried to flip Texas. We asked Tallarico what makes him different and whether a blue wave is realistic in a red state. His answer on the next Morning Edition from NPR News.
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7: Hello, welcome to Newsday on the BBC World Service. I'm Anne Soy in Nairobi and James Copnell is in London.
3: Our top story today. The US Vice President J.D. Vance says a ceasefire extension deal with Iran is very close, though there are some outstanding issues. The deal would allow for further discussions on Iran's nuclear program and an agreement on free navigation through the Strait of Hormuz. We'll get the thoughts of the former senior director for the Gulf at the US National Security Council.
7: We also head to Oman and find out why this Gulf country has fallen out of favor with President Trump.
3: And we're going to hear about a possible new $250 note in the US featuring an image of President Trump. Our business presenter Nick Marsh will take us through the details after this bulletin of the latest world news.
8: BBC News with Govinda Gill. The US Vice President J.D. Vance has said Washington and Tehran are very close to agreeing an extension of their ceasefire, which reports say will include the gradual

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1: Producing energy randomly. I want it to be pretty stable, but it is one of those things that quietly in the evening by myself, that's really when it comes out. And that's really when the emotions start to flow.
2: And in terms of emotions, have you got any sense how you'll feel when you complete this incredibly arduous, emotionally charged journey?
1: I believe when I finish this, I will collapse in a sweaty, crying, snotty mess. I mean, at least that's what I think, because it will be very flat. Like, it will be emotionally flattening. I don't know if I'll have the energy to really feel too much, but I'm sure that when this all catches up with me, it will come in a flood. And I also really anticipate that it won't come necessarily when I finish it, but maybe a week after, or a month after, or even a year after, when I look back in hindsight and think that was crazy. I almost destroyed my body, or maybe I did destroy my body, who knows. But it's when I have those quiet times that I think I'll really get to reflect on this.
2: Matthew Hollingham there, about to set off on a truly extraordinary journey in memory of his fiancée, Lovisa. And you've been getting in some texts on some of the stories we've been covering on Newsday.
3: That's right. On the Ebola quarantine facility for Americans planned to be built in Kenya, Sekou John Barry asks, why should the US government want an Ebola quarantine center built in Kenya for US citizens, yet they don't want any US citizens or any Ebola infected people on US soil? Thank you very much for sending us those messages. And that's it for this edition of Newsday. Thank you for your company. Have a good day.
2: Bye-bye.
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5: After the news, the science show inspired by events in the news, which, thanks to Africa Day, is focused on science from and about the African continent. We learn why Africa is breaking apart faster than we imagined, and travel through the magic of audio to meet the Sky Island beetles of Mozambique and the scientist who discovered 15 new species. We hear how African AI is being used to help speed up those tedious conservation tasks. Why sit for months counting animal migrations if a camera and a large language model can do it for you? And what language should that African science research be written up in? There are 2,000 different languages spoken across the continent, and we hear of efforts to translate research into indigenous languages and indigenous values back into science practice.
6: BBC News with Govinda Gill. A Russian drone has hit a residential building and exploded in the Romanian city of Galați, close to the border with Ukraine. Bucharest has accused Moscow of a serious and irresponsible escalation and summoned Russia's ambassador. Here's Nick Thorpe.
7: The Russian drone hit the 10th floor of a block of flats in the early hours of the morning, setting fire to the building and injuring two residents. The River Danube nearby forms the border with Ukraine, and Ukrainian ports are regular targets of Russian air attacks. Fragments of Russian drones have fallen on Romanian territory 47 times in the past 4 years, according to the Romanian Ministry of Defence. But this is the most serious incident so far, and the first with Romanian

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1: Announced. I'm sure everyone was scared because now they didn't have the vaccine. They had the vaccine for the Zaire strain. But now this has been good news. And especially when they say that it will be a few months and I'm sure they're working. So yeah, at least that's good news.
2: So thanks to the theme of Africa Day, we've discovered that this huge continent is breaking apart faster than we'd thought. We've looked at African language and science and the unique Sky Island beetles of Mozambique. We've talked African AI used for conservation and its potential misuses. And we've just heard how the evolution of flight in bats is probably to blame for Ebola. And now it really is time for us to go, but I can't leave without thanking this week's panel. In Nairobi, Kenya, thank you, Phyllis Mwate.
1: Thank you so much, Mani. Asante sana.
2: And in Helsinki, Finland, thank you, Tristan Artone.
3: Thank you, Obaha.
2: I'm Mani Chesterton. The producer was Margaret Sessa Hawkins with Alice Lipscomb-Southwell and Robbie Wojciechowski. Do join us next week for more Unexpected Elements.
4: James Tallarico is the Democratic nominee for a key Senate seat in Texas, and he's running against Texas Attorney General Ken Paxton, who just won his primary with backing from President Trump. Other Democrats have tried to flip Texas. We asked Tallarico what makes him different and whether a blue wave is realistic in a red state. His answer on the next Morning Edition from NPR News.
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7: Welcome to the newsroom. I'm Jenna Jalil. European leaders condemn Moscow after a Russian drone hits a residential building in Romania close to the border with Ukraine, wounding two people. The head of the World Health Organization arrives in the Democratic Republic of Congo as he pledges to do all he can to end the Ebola outbreak there.
8: Pushing orders from my comfortable office in Geneva is easy. I came here to really show to the community that they're not alone.
7: The Israeli Prime Minister Benjamin Netanyahu directs the military to expand its control of Gaza to 70% of its territory. Anthropic overtakes OpenAI to become the world's most valuable AI firm, valued at nearly $1 trillion. And...
9: oh, it's lovely.
10: Do you want a bit of shade?
9: Oh, it's so lovely.
7: Britain's first rooftop intensive care ward opens to allow seriously ill patients to enjoy sunlight, fresh air and nature from their hospital beds. That's after this bulletin.
11: BBC News with Govinda Gill. A Russian drone has hit a residential building in the Romanian city of Galați, close to the border with Ukraine. Two people were hurt and the explosion caused a fire on the 10th floor. Anca Gradinaru is defence correspondent for the Daily Liberate.
12: The president of Romania already discussed this morning with the General Secretary of NATO, Mark Rutte. Romania is asking for a long time, a lot of capabilities, just to be able to protect our citizens. So last year, Romania received from United States anti-drone system, which is called MEROPS, but for the moment, this system is not in the field, so we cannot defend ourselves with this kind of capability.
11: The European Commission President Ursula von der Leyen said Moscow had crossed yet another line. The High Court in Nairobi has ordered the suspension of US plans to set up an Ebola quarantine facility in Kenya. A judge said no one exposed to the virus should be allowed into Kenya. Akisa Wandera reports from Nairobi.
13: The US had said Kenya was chosen because of its proximity to the affected region and the need for timely medical care. American doctors and health officials were expected

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1: Please watch the film, not as the work you did for it, just watch it as a spectator. Just see what you did. And I remember that when the credit starts and you hear the song, everybody started sobbing. And even like I started, I was like, it was very emotional for everybody. We made it.
2: Since Titanic, Baja Studios and its water tank has hosted many other films, including Pearl Harbor and Tomorrow Never Dies. Luisa Gomez da Silva stayed in the movie business, becoming a film and television producer. She was speaking to me, Jane Wilkinson, for Witness History. Film excerpts were from Titanic, produced by 20th Century Fox and Paramount Pictures.
3: An 11th hour endorsement from President Trump and a big turn away from the establishment GOP in Texas. On the next Friday News Roundup, what primary results in the Lone Star State mean for the nation in November. Also, rising questions about the president's fitness for office and another whiplash week on Iran. We unpack that and lots more next time on 1A.
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6: Morning. Iran won't agree to a peace deal with the U.S. unless it includes the fighting in Lebanon. Israel is expanding its invasion. Does that veto President Trump's effort to get out of the war? It's Morning Edition from NPR News. In this hour, we hear from the Democrat hoping to flip Texas. I'm E. Martinez.
7: And I'm Steve Inskeep. James Tallarico faces Republican Ken Paxton in a state where other Democrats fell short. He tells Layla how he views the race and immigration. Also, the National Spelling Bee has decided not with one final word, but 32. And opera singer Renee Fleming and banjo player Bela Fleck play bluegrass. It's Friday, May 29th. In 1853, Edmund Hillary and Tenzing Norgay became the first climbers confirmed to reach the summit of Mount Everest. The news is next.
8: Live from NPR News in Washington, I'm Dave Mattingly. Vice President Vance says negotiators are still going back and forth in talks to extend the ceasefire between the U.S. and Iran. President Trump has yet to comment on whether negotiations are near a point where he could sign a deal. Vance says a lot of progress has been made on an agreement to extend the ceasefire by 60 days. At present, the U.S. naval blockade of Iranian ports continues. The Trump administration is denouncing Russia's latest attacks on the capital of Ukraine as unacceptable. NPR's Michelle Kellerman reports the condemnation came at yesterday's meeting of the U.N. Security Council.
9: Russia recently urged the U.S. and European countries to evacuate embassies in Ukraine ahead of a planned Russian assault. The deputy U.S. ambassador to the U.N., Tammy Bruce, had a message to her Russian counterpart about that, reminding Russia of its legal obligations to protect diplomatic facilities.
10: We caution Russia not to mount so-called systematic strikes against Kyiv, which risk further civilian casualties and setting back the prospect of peace.
9: And she calls recent strikes on Kyiv, quote, an inexplicable, dangerous, and barbaric escalation. Michelle Kellerman, NPR News, the State Department.
8: Louisiana is a step closer to redrawing the state's congressional map. Lawmakers in the Republican-led State House have approved a redistricting proposal that could help the GOP flip several congressional seats in the November midterm elections. The state Senate could finalize the plan later today and send it to Governor Jeff Landry, who's also a Republican. More than a half dozen GOP-led states have changed their congressional maps in recent months at the urging of President Trump.

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0: 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I'm A. Martinez.
9: I'm Steve Inskeep.
10: And I'm Michelle Martin. Good morning. Grammy Award-winning Renee Fleming is often most seen and heard on the world's greatest opera stages. And Bela Fleck is a Grammy Award-winning banjo player, best known for his blend of roots music with other genres. Now they've joined forces for an album of Appalachian bluegrass where even Dolly Parton makes an appearance. It's called The Fiddle and the Drum. There are mountain songs, ballads, and folk hymns celebrating traditional American music.
11: You caused me to weep. You caused me to moan.
10: I started our conversation by asking how this unusual partnership came about.
12: I learned to play the guitar when I was about 12 years old, and then added other instruments to it, badly, by the way. Sort of after I had recorded a lot of my standard repertoire, I thought it would be really fun to examine this music. Mm-hmm. So the label said, you've got to meet Bela Fleck. So we met in New York and started this project a long time ago.
10: Bela Fleck, what about you? Do you remember how you met?
13: Well, I'm still blushing, but yes. I remember Renee had a list of maybe hundreds of songs she liked. She loves to do a lot of research, and she came down to Nashville and we recorded a few things, kind of did some demos. And so we finally found a space to explore it, and we continued it, and we completed it.
11: And so once again, my dear Johnny, my dear friend.
10: What intrigued you, though, about the collaboration?
13: Well, I am a big fan of female vocalists of all stripes and a huge Joni Mitchell fan and Bonnie Raitt, Linda Ronstadt and Emmylou Harris. So this is someone at the highest level coming up and saying, hey, do you want to do something you always wanted to do?
9: You mentioned Joni Mitchell. The album takes its title, The Fiddle and the Drum, from a song that was first recorded by Joni Mitchell in 1969. How?

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2: 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Sustainability, that has been the name of this fundraiser that you've been hearing on these airwaves over these past couple of days. With a loss of about $700,000 in federal funding and services, the fact of the matter is we're just now 100% community supported. 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I'm Jeremy Scott alongside Chris Potter.
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4: Live from NPR News in Washington, I'm Korva Coleman. White House officials say the U.S. is moving closer to an agreement to end the war with Iran and reopen the Strait of Hormuz. NPR's Jane Arraf says this came even as both sides traded fire this week.
5: Here's the latest from Vice President J.D. Vance last night in Washington. He said, quote, "We're not there, but we're very close." He did say, though, that it's hard to say if or when President Trump would sign a deal. So there's that uncertainty. U.S. and Iranian officials over the past week have said that a potential deal would reopen the Strait of Hormuz and it would leave nuclear talk for later.
4: NPR's Jane Arraf reporting. Meanwhile, Iran has insisted that any peace deal come with an end to Israel's war in Lebanon. Israel is fighting Hezbollah militants in Lebanon and has actually stepped up its attacks there. Israel has also widened its zone of attack in Lebanon. Israel's Prime Minister Benjamin Netanyahu says he will crush Hezbollah. Thousands of Lebanese civilians have also been killed by Israeli strikes. Officials in Romania say a Russian drone has crashed into an apartment building. It happened overnight in an eastern Romanian city. Two people were hurt. The drone was apparently aimed at neighboring Ukraine. Romania is asking its NATO partners to speed up deliveries of anti-drone capabilities. NATO officials condemned Russia's recklessness and insist NATO will continue to strengthen its defenses. A court in Kenya has temporarily blocked a new quarantine facility for Ebola patients. Just this week, the U.S. and Kenya had announced they were building the facility. The Trump administration says it won't let any Americans with the disease return to the U.S. That's even though they were previously repatriated for treatment. The High Court in Kenya says the order will block the plans for the quarantine facility, and the order will stay in place until the case is finished. Former U.S. Attorney General Pam Bondi is scheduled to testify in a closed-door hearing before members of Congress today. She'll answer questions about her handling of files belonging to late sex offender Jeffrey Epstein. NPR's Ava Berger reports.
6: The Republican-led House Oversight Committee is expected to question Bondi about how she handled the release of millions of documents. Critics have said the process was sloppy and revealed the personal information of some survivors.

0: rather than blue. Blue Origin said its New Glenn rocket exploded during an engine firing test and that everybody is safe. Space Force officials, that's the U.S. Space Force, said emergency responders remained on the scene for more than an hour later. New Glenn is a rocket that Bezos' company must use to launch landers to the moon for NASA. We'll continue following that story and bring you news as we learn it right here on NPR News.
1: And specifically on Morning Edition right here on 90.5 WESA. 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I mean, I don't think too many other outlets are covering any sort of, cave rescues far and abroad. 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I'm Jeremy Scott here with Chris Potter.
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5: It's Morning Edition from NPR News. I'm Amy Martinez.
0: And I'm Steve Inskeep. Consumer prices are rising faster than they have in years. The latest inflation report was out Thursday for the 12 months ending in April, and NPR's Scott Horsley has been reading, brings us his analysis for the same price as ever. Scott, good morning.
6: Good morning, Steve.
0: Okay, so I pay attention to gas prices. Not as bad as they have been, still not great. How big a part of the inflation picture is that?
6: Yeah, it's a big piece of it. Gas prices are up about $1.40 from before the war began, and annual inflation was 3.8% in April. That's up from 3.5% in March. So it's moving in the wrong direction. That's according to the Commerce Department, which is the inflation yardstick that the Federal Reserve watches most closely. Until recently, Fed Governor Chris Waller had been eager to cut interest rates because he was more concerned with the weak job market than he was with rising prices. But Waller has changed his mind now that the job market appears to be stabilizing and inflation is a growing concern.
7: The longer the energy price shock continues, the greater the chance that these increases bleed into other prices.
6: Given where inflation is now and the direction it's been moving, Waller and his Fed colleagues appear unlikely to lower interest rates anytime soon, even though, of course, President Trump's been pushing very hard for that.
0: Okay, so in an ideal world, we would like inflation to be going down, economic growth to be going up. Instead, inflation is going up. What about economic growth?
6: Well, it turns out the economy grew more slowly in the first 3 months of the year than we had thought. GDP is the broadest measure of economic growth, and revised figures show GDP grew at an annual rate of just 1.6% in January, February, and March, down from an earlier estimate of 2%. Between higher prices and slower growth, it was not a great day for Treasury Secretary Scott Bessent to have to face questions in the White House briefing room yesterday. But Bessent tried to put a positive spin on the news.
8: These are short-term challenges that we will get over. It is challenging now, but unemployment is still low. Tax refunds were high, and consumer spending is still quite high.
6: Tax refunds were up about 11% on average from a year ago, and that has helped to prop up spending in the face of these high prices. But, you know, once those refunds are spent, some families may struggle to make ends meet.
0: Maybe families can pay their ever-increasing bills with a $250 bill. What do you say?
6: Yeah, the Washington Post broke the story that the Treasury Department has been pressing the Bureau of Engraving and Printing to design a new $250 bill featuring President Trump's likeness in honor of the country's 250th birthday this year. Right now, it is against the law to put a living person's face on paper currency in the U.S., but Bessent says Congress could change that law, and he wants to be ready if they do so.
8: I don't think that there's anything untoward about having the President of the United States, the person who was President of the United States, on the 250th anniversary bill.
6: That brought some immediate blowback from Democrats on Capitol Hill, though. Virginia Senator Mark Warner said if the White House put half as much energy into lowering cost as it does into stoking the president's ego, families wouldn't need a $250 bill just to fill their gas tank.
0: Scott, thanks.
6: You're welcome.
0: That's it.
1: 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Thank you so much for being here. 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I'm Jeremy Scott. That chuckling voice you hear on the other end is Chris Potter.
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1: We've covered math. 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
1: That's right. 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It's early. 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
11: Live from NPR News in Washington, I'm Dave Mattingly. Vice President Vance says the U.S. is very close to finalizing an agreement with Iran to extend the current ceasefire by 60 days. Speaking to reporters at Joint Base Andrews outside Washington yesterday, Vance said progress is being made, adding the White House believes Iranian officials have been negotiating in good faith. An extended ceasefire would give the two sides time to negotiate on Iran's nuclear program. The U.S. Supreme Court says a death row inmate in Mississippi was denied a fair trial 20 years ago. The justices determined lower courts failed to explore charges of racial discrimination during jury selection, as NPR's Nina Totenberg reports.
12: Terry Pitchford was 18 when he and a 16-year-old pal were charged with killing a storekeeper in Mississippi. Though the 16-year-old fired the fatal shot, prosecutors cut a deal with him for a 20-year sentence and then obtained a conviction and death sentence against Pitchford. But the Supreme Court threw out the conviction because the trial judge allowed the prosecutor to remove 4 of 5 black members from the jury pool, leaving just one black person on the jury in a county that's 40% black. Conservative Justice Brett Kavanaugh wrote the court's opinion, joined by Chief Justice Roberts and the court's 3 liberals. Nina Totenberg, NPR News, Washington.
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1: And this is Pittsburgh's independent news station, 90.5 WESA. Everything that you're hearing on WESA is coming through your speakers because of contributions of past fund drives. You know, we need that to continue. 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And right now, to stay on track, we have got to hear from 5 people in the next 28 minutes. 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I'm Jeremy Scott. He is Chris Potter.
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1: 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Thank you, Gretchen. Now we are down to wanting to hear from four monthly contributors in the next 27 minutes. 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
1: You're listening to Morning Edition on 90.5 WESA. Well, Pittsburgh's summer outdoor concert scene got a shot in the arm last year when our friends at music station WYEP started the Neighborhood Concert Series with the intention of hosting concerts all over the city. The Neighborhood Concert Series is back, and it's even bigger than it was in its pilot year. I got a chance to sit down with Kyle Smith of WYEP to talk about this year's lineup. First of all, this Neighborhood Concert Series, how did it all get started?
13: Well, a few years ago, we decided that we would try to raise the funds necessary in a WYEP live music fund to come to you in different neighborhoods and different locations and new locations and try out some new things with some artists from Pittsburgh and from all over the country. So we've done the last year was the first year of it. And we were able to go to eight different neighborhoods and put on eight different concerts for free and head up to, you know, your neck of the woods. Like earlier this year, we went to the stage at Carnegie One in Braddock for the very first time. And that was what kicked it off in April with the DC soul band Oh He Dead and Cisco Kid. And it was a really great time to be able to be the first live concert that happened in that refurbished theater.
1: So that was the first one. That was the first concert of this year's edition of the Neighborhood Concert Series. Are we ready to roll out the rest of them?
13: We've got the list here. In fact, on May the 30th, Big Sewickley Creek Brewery will host Bill Deasy and also Zinnia's Garden. So two great local acts, Bill that's been around for a long time, and Zinnia's Garden have been making music now for about 5 or 6 years.
1: Absolutely. Now, when people go to a Bill Deasy solo show, can they still expect to hear some of their Gathering Field favorites?
13: Oh, you'll hear a couple of those as well, as along with Bill's long history of putting out solo records as well.
14: Whatever comes, we will face down.
1: So that's the next one. What do we have after that?
13: Well, July 10th, we're teaming up with the Allegheny County Concert Series, and at South Park Amphitheater, we're going to welcome the British band The Heavy Heavy, and also M.T. Jones is an up-and-coming British star. He makes soul and jazz and blues. He's going to be opening up for The Heavy Heavy, who are kind of a throwback retro band, if you will, that base a lot of their sounds on the 60s and 70s.
1: We got the British Invasion coming up that day. What's after that?
13: Heartwood Acres is the spot for August 2nd, and we're going to welcome the Wood Brothers to Heartwood Acres.
14: Every day has a puff of smoke. Maybe it's a river.
13: And again, teaming up with Allegheny County. And not long after that, at the Allegheny River Trail Park, it went under a bit of a refurbishing a couple of years ago, and it's really a beautiful space now. And we're going to welcome the band Fruition to the Allegheny River Trail Park on Friday, August 14th.
1: So, halfway into August, and that's not all.
13: Yeah, in fact, August the 29th, we've got another one out in Monroeville. We were there last year. It's a beautiful space, the Tall Trees Amphitheater. It's got a permanent venue that's there at the bottom of the ravine. And we're going to have a couple of great local acts opening up. Deja Monet, who's a great soul and jazz artist who's just released some new music. And our Artist of the Year from Pittsburgh last year, Zach Keim and his band, will be opening for the Nashville outfit, Neo-Psychedelic Nashville Soul of Devin Gilfillian.
1: Wow, Devin Gilfillian. Correct me if I'm wrong, he has done live and directs here, hasn't he?
13: He has done a live and direct before. In fact, back in 2019, I think it was, he headlined our summer music festival at Schenley Plaza. So there's a new record out from Devin Gilfillian, and it'll be a great night of music beginning at about 6 o'clock at the Tall Trees Amphitheater on August 29th.
14: Get out and get it. Get out and get it.
1: Okay, so that's coming down towards the end of summer. Are there any other concerts after that?
13: Well, we've got an Americana Festival. We're teaming up with Allegheny County at Settlers Cabin Park on September the 12th. And by the way, all these shows are free and open to the public. We're going to go local with the Buckle Downs, Chet Vincent, and the Music Industry, and a host of other acts that will be playing that day and night on September the 12th.
1: I can personally vouch for Chet Vincent and the Music Industry. Great live band.
13: Yeah.
1: Great live band.
13: In fact, looking forward to seeing a lot of faces this summer. It's great to be able to go to your neighborhoods, and you can show up a little easier than maybe making the trek into just the summer music festival. But we're going to be all over the place right through the end of September. September 19th is our final show. It's going to be happening at the Carnegie Music Hall in Carnegie, and we're going to welcome to Pittsburgh for the very first time an act I just saw in Philadelphia by the name of Blessing Jolie.
1: Oh.
13: And something definitely to check out. It borders on the lines of indie rock and soul music, and also indie folk as well. It's really an interesting sound, that's for sure.
1: You mentioned an indie folk act. You mentioned kind of a old throwback British Invasion act, a couple of them, as a matter of fact. Of course, Bill Deasy, we talked about. He's kind of a little bit more Americana. What I'm getting out of this, Kyle, the overarching theme, I would say, is there is something for everyone, not just in terms of the locations of these shows, but also the genres.
13: Yeah, and they're free and open to the public, and we have our WYP members and our live music fund folks to thanks because of contributors to that fund. That's how we're able to do these shows for free.
1: And we thank Kyle for being willing to sit down with us and give us the rundown and the lowdown of everything happening over on the WYEP side of things and their neighborhood concert series. Definitely a good time. Get out, check it out, because, man, free shows, free live music. What could be better than that? 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Trusted comprehensive journalism from NPR and WESA, and you know that you can trust that, hey, we're here to help you with your entertainment plans for the summer as well. It takes all of us, though, to make this station happen. I mean, really and truly, funding WESA is like raising a child. It truly takes a village. And right now, we are working towards hearing from three new monthly contributors in the next 19 minutes. We want you to be one of them. 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I'm Jeremy Scott here with Chris Potter.
2: And when you make that investment in local journalism, it has a benefit for the entire community. We consider ourselves to be kind of not just Pittsburgh's newsroom, but the newsroom for southwestern Pennsylvania. I myself was just in Phillipsburg yesterday visiting the Moshannon process at the Valley Processing Center. I want to apologize to everybody in Phillipsburg for my driving yesterday. I didn't know where I was going, but this is the important work that we do. The Moshannon Valley is a key facility, the biggest in the Northeast for handling detainees, and yet it's just a few hours outside of Pittsburgh and we never see it. We here at WESA spent all day bringing that story to you so you knew a little bit more about how immigration policy is playing out in this community. 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
5: Good morning, May Martinez. I'm all for cutting out extra steps in any process, and maybe so is Phillies first baseman Bryce Harper, who this week posted on TikTok that he squeezes toothpaste into his mouth before brushing, avoiding the tedious and terribly time-consuming step of first putting the toothpaste on the toothbrush. Dentists say he's probably wasting toothpaste and spreading germs, but since you can't put it back in the tube, it might as well just stay in your mouth. It's Morning Edition.
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0: It's Morning Edition from NPR News. I'm Steve Inskeep.
5: Enemy Martinez, a former CIA officer, has been arrested by the FBI for allegedly taking home millions in cash and gold bars. Investigators also say he made up parts of his resume to get his job. NPR's Bill Chaplin joins us now to talk about the case. Bill, I don't know if this is a spy thriller or a comedy, but it's writing itself. This movie is writing itself. So this is really a story about a former CIA officer who tried to outfox the CIA.
15: Well, that's the question, right? His name's David J. Rush. We haven't heard a lot of his side of the story, but we do know he's 49 years old. He lives in Northern Virginia, according to government records. And Rush apparently served in the U.S. Navy before applying to the CIA back in 2009. Since then, he's risen to a senior level, but FBI agents arrested Rush on May 19th after agents searched his home and found, like you said, more than 300 1-kilogram gold bars. They're valued at more than $40 million. And these details are sort of stunning, right? I mean, like a spy novel, they all come from an affidavit by FBI Special Agent Matthew T. Johnson, who works in the Counterintelligence Division in Washington. And Johnson says the FBI also seized $2 million in U.S. currency at Rush's house and about 35 high-end wristwatches, including lots of Rolexes. Rush is charged with a felony count of theft of public money. And when I contacted his defense attorney yesterday, she declined to comment.
5: So how did this all come out?
15: Well, the CIA says it called in the FBI to investigate Rush after an internal investigation found potential violations of the law. Last fall, Rush started requesting large amounts of foreign currency and tens of millions of dollars in gold bars and getting them. And here's another part of the puzzle. According to court documents, the CIA hasn't found any record yet of why Rush said he needed the money. The affidavit says he just needed it for, quote, work-related expenses. In a joint statement, the CIA and FBI say they're working closely together and they'll ensure accountability for this.
5: Now, what about the part where he made up part of his resume, allegedly?
15: Well, the FBI says that when Rush applied to the CIA back in 2009, he fabricated parts of his education and military record. He listed an undergrad degree at Clemson University and a master's degree at Rensselaer Polytechnic Institute. But this spring, both of those schools told the FBI they have no record of Rush ever attending their classes. Rush also apparently claimed he was a military pilot, but records show he never had any pilot evaluations, and he doesn't hold a pilot's license, according to the affidavit. There's also what the government calls time card fraud. The FBI alleges that after Rush was discharged from the Navy Reserves, he kept filing for compensation for military leave for another 10 years.
16: Wow. So where is David Rush now?
15: Well, he's in the custody of the U.S. Marshals Service in Virginia. Magistrate Judge William E. Fitzpatrick has found probable cause in the case, and he set a detention hearing for Rush next Friday. He hasn't entered a plea yet. I will note that the court docket mentions that after the initial charge was filed, a hearing was postponed to allow time for further proceedings before a grand jury. So the one criminal charge we know about is based on the FBI affidavit, not on a grand jury indictment. So we don't know what might come out from a grand jury proceeding. As you know, those are routinely held in secret.
16: All right, that's Bill Chappell. Thanks a lot, Bill, for all the details of this crazy story.
15: Glad to talk to you, eh?
1: And we're so glad to talk to you right here on 90.5 WESA, Morning Edition on your radio. Thank you so much for being with us. You're here because you want to better understand what's happening in Pittsburgh and the world around you. I think it is just part and parcel with the average public radio listener that they are curious about the world. They want to be informed, and that is why you are here. That is what we serve to do. But the fact of the matter is, we just can't do it without the support, and support that is on a stable level. You know, we really appreciate all gifts of all sizes, but the best way to support WESA is through a monthly contribution, because we know that your dollars are sitting there waiting for us whenever the calendar turns to a new month. So we want to hear from three more of you before this hour is up. 412-697-2955, WESA.FM/donate. Two very easy and quick ways to give. I'm Jeremy Scott. He is Chris Potter.
2: Yeah, and unfortunately, unlike some employees at the CIA, we can't just ask the government for some gold bars.
1: What would happen if we did?
2: I don't know. That's probably where our $700,000 went. I do need some gold bars for expenses. 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
11: From Marketplace, I'm Novosavo. Good morning. We got some positive news from the manufacturing sector this week. Orders for durable goods, that's items designed to last 3 weeks, 3 years or longer, rose more than expected in April. They were up 7.9%. That's a sign of strong economic growth despite inflation, high interest rates, and an energy price shock rippling through the globe. Marketplace's Mitchell Hartman has the details.
18: Durable goods orders can be volatile, partly because they include new aircraft, and a bunch of them added to Boeing's logbook can significantly bump up the numbers. In April, civilian aircraft orders were up a whopping 166%. Foreign and domestic airlines have been rushing to replace their aging fleets, says Richard Abulafia at Aerodynamic Advisory. And now they have additional incentive, the soaring price of jet fuel.
19: High fuel prices remind everybody that if you can get a jet with, say, 15% better fuel efficiency, you need to get that jet.
18: As for warplanes, with geopolitical tensions running high from Europe to Asia to the Middle East, Abulafia says U.S. defense contractors are seeing
19: strong ongoing demand for F-15s, F-35s, F-16s, and whatever else on the export front.
18: The thing is, the strength in manufacturing isn't limited to aircraft, says Nationwide economist Oren Klatchkin.
20: Artificial intelligence continues to offer a pretty solid lift. AI investment also actually is helping to support other aspects, metals, machinery.
18: As data centers get built out across the country, they have to be filled with routers and servers, plus conduits to power them and racks to hold them. I'm Mitchell Hartman for Marketplace.
1: And speaking of artificial intelligence, Anthropic, the startup founded just 5 years ago, is now valued at almost $1 trillion. That's according to its latest fundraising disclosure. The maker of the Claude chatbot is now worth more than rival OpenAI. Both are expected to go public sometime this year. Let's do the numbers. Japan's Nikkei closed up 2.5%. The Shanghai Composite Index tumbled 0.7%. The FTSE in London is up 0.25%. Dow, S&P, and NASDAQ futures are up in the 0.1% to 0.2% range. Brent crude is down nearly 2% at $92 per barrel. The 10-year Treasury yield is down marginally at 4.45%.
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1: Not going to lie, kind of bummed that Marketplace segment ended there because I was grooving to the Dolly. You know, if you can't groove to Dolly, what can you groove to? 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Whether you're working 9 to 5, whether you are off today, or whether you are just hanging out at home, we just do appreciate you being a part of our day, and we appreciate you making us a part of yours. 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I'm Jeremy Scott alongside Chris Potter.
2: And we are both standing alongside Mark in Spring Hill, who joined us by becoming a new monthly donor just in the past couple minutes. Thank you so much, Mark, for your support. 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This is a time when things move very quickly, politically, economically, even environmentally. Things that we've taken for granted for decades can change like that. We've seen it here in WESA with the loss of federal funding, but all across public institutions, we have seen these changes. And the bulwark against that kind of chaos is information and being an informed community, knowing that you, your neighbors, the people in this region all share at least a shared understanding of facts. Maybe we don't agree on what to do about situations, but we all at least agree on what they are. And that seems like an increasingly perilous thing right now. It's why you come to WESA. It's why you come to NPR to pump the brakes a little bit, take a step back, understand this world in which we live. 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
2: Well, so Potter is excited about the license plate frame. 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
3: Live from NPR News in Washington, I'm Corva Coleman. A Russian drone has crashed in Romania near the Ukrainian border, injuring at least two people on the ground. Terry Schultz reports NATO and the European Union are blaming Moscow for the overnight incident.
4: The armed drone crashed into an apartment building in the eastern city of Galati overnight, and Romanian authorities say it caused a fire when the payload exploded. At least two people were hurt. Romania's president called it an unprecedented event. While Russian drones have flown into Romania before, it's the first time since Russia launched its full-scale war on Ukraine that one has hit a densely populated area. The Romanian Foreign Ministry says it's asked NATO to send more counter-drone capabilities. Alliance spokeswoman Allison Hart says NATO condemns Russia's recklessness and will continue to strengthen our defenses. European Council President Antonio Costa says the European Union condemns in the strongest terms this violation of Romania's national airspace and of international law. For NPR News, I'm Terry Schultz in Brussels.
3: Vice President Vance says there's a potential deal between the U.S. and Iran. He says, quote, "We're not there, but we're very close." Vance adds it's hard to say if or when President Trump might sign a deal. The Justice Department has opened another investigation of perceived political enemies of President Trump. This one centers around the writer, E. Jean Carroll. She won two civil lawsuits against the president for sexual abuse and defamation. NPR's learned the investigation is looking at funding towards some of Carroll's legal defenses. But NPR's Ryan Lucas says there have been questions about whether the writer is being reviewed as well.
5: There's some conflicting information on whether Carroll herself is currently under investigation. The U.S. Attorney's Office in Chicago put out a statement last night saying media reports that it had opened an investigation into Carroll were false. But one source tells me prosecutors are examining whether Carroll committed perjury, while another says Carroll is not currently under investigation, but certainly could be as the probe moves forward.
3: NPR's Ryan Lucas reporting. Big box retailer Costco is getting lots of first-time visitors to its gas stations. That's thanks to higher gas prices. The chain says it is selling record amounts of fuel as shoppers visit on a hunt for deals. NPR's Elena Selyuk has more.
6: Costco says between April and mid-May, it had the best five-week period on record for gas sales. Executives say high gas prices driven by the war in Iran are sending more drivers to its fuel stations for the first time as people are looking for cheaper options. Costco's gas sales by volume set record after record in the last quarter. The company's overall sales grew 12%, with gas being a big factor, both higher sales and higher prices. AAA says regular gas now costs on average $1.20 more than it did a year ago. At the same time, Costco says shoppers are splurging when they find deals they like. Sales of massage chairs jumped in the latest quarter. Alina Selyuk, NPR News.
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0: is 52 degrees. I'm Jeremy Scott with 90.5 WESA News. Allegheny County Congress members Summer Lee and Chris DeLuzio made an unannounced tour of Clearfield County's Mishannon Valley Processing Center, where immigration detainees are kept. It was the first such visit by members of Congress. Lee and DeLuzio both said they couldn't speak with immigrants as much as they had hoped to because they weren't allowed to bring translators. But Lee said many detainees they could speak with said they have work permits and other documentation, and the population was generally not considered a danger to public safety.
1: The idea that they're only looking for folks who have committed some sort of violent crime, not the case.
0: The Democrats did not describe inhumane conditions at the facility, but said they did hear accounts of poor treatment from some female detainees. The Pittsburgh Steelers today are wrapping up a week of voluntary organized team activities, which are essentially unpadded practices with no hitting. Tuesday and Wednesday of next week are what's called a mandatory mini camp, when all players must report or be fined. But as the calendar continues to turn closer to the start of the regular season, the newest Steelers continue to settle into their new digs. Rookie wide receiver Jermy Bernard has already found his favorite haunt.
2: Right now it has to be, I think, how you say, a la familia or something like that. The Italian place, right?
3: Yep.
2: Yeah, that's pretty fire. Food is great. People are great. So I'm excited to continue to explore.
0: After next week's minicamp, the Steelers will hold another round of OTAs the week of June 8th. Coming off a split of a four-game series with the Chicago Cubs, the Pittsburgh Pirates now get ready for another home series this weekend while welcoming back a pitcher. The Minnesota Twins visit PNC Park for three games beginning tonight at 6:40. Jared Jones is set to make his first pitching start for the Pirates since September 2024. Jones had season-ending surgery on his elbow before last season began. For today, beautiful, sunny, a high around 80. Tonight, clear, a low of 54. Sunny with highs in the low 70s for tomorrow. Right now, it's 52. I'm Jeremy Scott, WESA News.
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0: And this is Pittsburgh's independent news station, 90.5 WESA. 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
7: I'm E. Martinez.
8: And I'm Leila Fadel. Can Texas shift blue? Democrat James Tallarico believes he can flip the Senate seat in the typically deep red state in November. The Texas state representative is running against the Trump-endorsed state attorney general Ken Paxton, who ousted incumbent Senator John Cornyn in the Republican primary this week. Paxton is, to put it mildly, controversial. He was impeached last year by the Texas House, accused of bribery and abuse of office. He faced down felony fraud charges and is accused of extramarital affairs. Paxton says he's the victim of political smear campaigns. Tallarico and his party believe those scandals give the Democrat an edge.
9: The most corrupt politician in America just became the Republican nominee for the United States Senate. That kind of corruption is the rot at the core of this whole broken system. It's why we can't afford anything. It's why we can't get ahead, no matter how hard we work. Because for 50 years, billionaire mega donors and their puppet politicians like Ken Paxton have been rigging the rules of this economy against us.
8: You know, Ken Paxton won and then wasted no time coming up with taunting, in many cases, anti-LGBTQ nicknames for you. Six Gender Jimmy, James Tallarico, Tofu Tallarico. as his way of denouncing your positions on gender-affirming care, immigration, energy, religion. What do you make of these insults?
9: Well, we just announced last night that we have I'm a Talafrico t-shirts available on our website for purchase, jamestalafrico.com, for all the Talafricos out there. You know, we're
8: so
9: running
8: there's
9: against,
8: merch from
9: yeah, that's right. That's exactly right. So, you know, we're running against this politics. You know, these I think we're all tired of these old dudes who are pretending like this is professional wrestling, you know, all slathered up and throwing these silly nicknames at each other. Like these nicknames don't lower the price of groceries. They don't lower the price of gas. They don't lower the cost of housing and childcare and prescription drugs.
8: Well, that's true, but they were an effective mechanism for President Trump. He would name his political opponents a nickname. It would stick. It did seem to be an effective way of going after his political opponents. You feel that's different now? I mean, because it's beyond Paxton, right? We saw Stephen Miller post this anti-trans post about you.
9: Yeah, I actually disagree. You know, the President Trump in both of his elections won with razor-thin margins, certainly not mandates. And both of those, I think, were motivated by a dissatisfaction with the economy. And so I think sometimes these nicknames got the credit for these victories when really it was people fed up with a broken system. And so many people who voted for Donald Trump in 2024 here in Texas, they didn't vote for him because of the nicknames. They actually hated that kind of stuff. They hated the way he talked to people, but they thought that he could lower costs. They thought he could get the economy back on track as a businessman. They thought that he was going to drain the swamp. They thought he was going to end the forever wars. They thought he was going to release the Epstein files. You know, a little over a year into this administration, the president has failed on all four counts. I think we have a real opportunity to extend an open hand to our family members, our friends, our neighbors who voted for Donald Trump because they put their faith in him for valid reasons. And that, I think, is what's going to make the difference in this race. I really don't think it's the taunting and the name calling.
8: You've said that you're willing to break with your Democratic colleagues on issues that matter to Texans. What are those issues?
9: Well, you know, I got some heat in my own party for calling out President Biden for failing to secure our southern border. I'm a border security Democrat. My family is from South Texas. My mom grew up in Laredo on our southern border. And I know that those federal policies during the Biden administration created chaos in our border communities. And so I am putting forward a comprehensive vision for how we transform this broken immigration system, securing the border, adding more border patrol, modernizing our ports of entry so we can stop the flow of fentanyl into our communities, and also welcoming hardworking immigrants who want to make this country richer and stronger as immigrants always have.
8: What do you think about ICE? Because some of the more progressive candidates in your party want to see it abolished.
9: Well, I want to put an end to this secret police force, and I want to rebuild an agency that's actually focused on immigration and customs enforcement. Uh-huh. And that's not what's happening here. I do want immigration and customs enforcement. I believe in public safety. I think public safety is the most important thing that the government does. But this secret police force of masked men in unmarked vehicles terrorizing our hardworking neighbors is not keeping any of us safe. Hmm. And I think people are ready for someone who's going to tackle this broken immigration system with the seriousness that it deserves.
8: That's Texas State Democratic Representative James Talarico, the Democratic nominee for Senate in Texas. Thank you so much for your time.
9: Thanks for having me.
8: We've asked Talarico's opponent, Ken Paxton, for an interview and comment. We have not heard back.
6: The Scripps National Spelling Bee ended with two finalists in a rapid-fire spell-off. Eighth grader Shrey Parikh set a record to take home the trophy. We have a report from NPR's Rachel Treisman. That's Treisman.
3: Nearly 250 spellers arrived in D.C. for Bee Week, but only 9 made it to Thursday's final. By the end of the night, only 2 were left, and officials needed a quick decider. So they hauled out a big silver buzzer, prompting gasps from the crowd and a pit in 14-year-old Shrey Parikh's stomach.
7: I calmed my mind, I got some water, and I just tried to take it all in stride and do the best I could.
3: Each contestant had 90 seconds to spell as many of the provided words as possible. Parikh crushed 32. That's a record for the spell-off, which has been used 3 times since its debut in 2021. Parikh won over $50,000 in cash, among other perks. This is the California native's third B after placing 89th and then third in recent years.
10: I would say definitely just keep trying, because trying is the best thing you can do and it's the most important thing you can do.
3: This is the first time in 15 years that the Spelling Bee was held in D.C., where it started over a century ago. The final took place at a concert hall not far from the White House, packed with family members, supporters, and some curious locals.
11: Oh my God, it is actually really exciting.
3: Maryland resident Christy Kim got the bug after watching a county-level Spelling Bee in her area. She loved it so much, she brought a friend to D.C. for the final.
11: Feels very like tense, but like in a good way, because you're like at the edge of your seat hoping they get every single letter right.
3: And several of the spellers in the crowd, eliminated from earlier rounds, told NPR they were just happy to have reached this level. The younger ones hope they'll get the chance to come back next year, and spectators like Kim feel the same.
11: We honestly might be B people now.
3: But Parikh won't be competing, which he says leaves him about 5 new free hours every day, ideally for tennis and math competitions. Rachel Treisman, NPR News.
0: You go, Sri Parikh. That's coming to you from a 2-time Spelling Bee winner himself, Jeremy Scott. Not quite the national level, but darn it, at Holy Family School in Youngstown, Ohio, Jeremy Scott was a legend back in the day. Hey, you know, I think it's worth mentioning spelling bees aren't the only thing that we win around here. We had a couple of Murrow Award winners we need to give a shout out to. Our Jillian Forstadt, the education reporter here at WESA, took home a Murrow for her series Double Jeopardy from Classroom to Courtroom. And Susan Scott Peterson won for her series King, A Year in the Life of a Pittsburgh Public School. So when you tune into WESA, when you head to WESA.FM, you quite literally are reading, you're listening to award-winning journalism, and that's not something that every outlet in town can boast. Potter can speak to this. Potter is a decorated journalist himself, so, you know, when you're listening to WESA, just know that you are hearing it from some top notch people in their field. So why would you not want to support that? Put a dollar amount on what this means to your life, the fact that you're getting such reliable journalism. 412-697-2955. 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Also a great place to go to give to WESA. I'm Jeremy Scott, and he is the aforementioned Chris Potter.
5: Yeah, I never won a spelling bee, though.
0: Oh, well, you know.
5: I can't spell W-E-S-A.
0: Oh, well, that's that's the most important
5: thing. It's spelled just like it sounds, actually. 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
0: Pirates lost last night 7-2 to the Chicago Cubs. Buccos will begin a series tonight with the Minnesota Twins. It gets underway at 6:45 at PNC Park.
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13: 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I'm A. Martinez.
6: And I'm Steve Inskeep.
13: Collecting bits of printed paper might seem like an old-fashioned hobby in a digital age, but as Buffy Gorilla reports, the act of preserving paper seems to be attracting a new generation of collectors.
14: The Agriculture Hall in Allentown, Pennsylvania, smells like a treasure-filled attic, part musty, part mysterious, and full of hidden gems bathed in fluorescent light.
15: I was able to find a postcard of a street that I always drove in back in New Jersey. So I was like, let me get something that just reminds me of home.
14: Hannah Song is 29 and an Allentown paper show first timer.
15: It's really exciting. I thought it was going to be a little boring, but I'm actually having a lot of fun.
14: If it's printed on paper, it's likely here. Comic books, old newspapers, song lyrics, or posters. The heart of the show is Postcard Row. People perch on the edge of wooden chairs for hours, searching for a treasure. 51-year-old Chad Updegrove and his younger brother Brad grew up with a father who was a history teacher and a keen collector.
16: These are mostly World War I and World War II war bond posters. My father collected this stuff for decades and decades, and he came to this paper show probably ever since it's been in its existence. My brother and I are kind of taking up where he left off.
14: The paper show has been happening since 1970. Sean Clutinati runs the twice-yearly event, which welcomes approximately 170 dealers from more than 25 states.
17: Over the last 14 years, what I've been seeing is I'm getting younger and younger dealers. As some of the senior vendors are retiring and moving on, they're being replaced with dealers who have found just the same passion for the history.
14: 22-year-old Sam Davis of Wichita has been collecting Civil War era memorabilia since high school.
18: A lot of people really like me just because I'm young. People are really surprised I'm here and that I like a lot of this stuff and I'm able to find so much of it.
14: Brian Hanley is a buyer and collector of stock and bond certificates from the 1800s to today.
19: Andrew Carnegie's U.S. Steel Corporation. This is a stock certificate.
14: Hanley is also on the younger side for a collector.
19: I always get feedback on is that I'm one of the youngest people in the room as a 36-year-old, which is, to me, kind of wild.
14: Watching the hall fill up with excited paper collectors, it's clear how much old paper is appreciated. But what about fresh collectibles? Lisa Breich and Yudai Kaneyama mentioned they are not creating any new ephemera.
20: I don't write letters much anymore, and I'm not a crafter.
21: I don't write much, but I talk a lot.
14: Hannah Song, on the other hand.
22: I love writing letters. I think writing a letter is so much more intimate. When you're just typing something out, you can always click the backspace button and delete it.
14: Do you know if your friends save the letters you send them?
22: I know they do because I go to their apartments and they have it hanged up, which is so precious to me.
14: By the end of the two-day show, 1,300 people had walked through the doors. Sean Clutinati says dealers and even the security guard commented on this year's younger crowd. So he's excited for what's next. For NPR News, I'm Buffy Gorilla in Allentown, Pennsylvania.
13: 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Our theme music is inspired by BJ Lederman. I'm E. Martinez.
6: And I'm Steve Inskeep.
0: And I'm Jeremy Scott. You are tuned to Morning Edition on Pittsburgh's independent news station. And you're hearing stories from all over the globe, from far and wide to Allentown, Pennsylvania, and of course, Pittsburgh as well. We are your newsroom. 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Every gift is going so far this drive. It's been beautiful to watch just this community of supporters come together to really give to WESA and let us know that you're out there and that you care about what we do. It's always just a nice kind of feather in the cap whenever you hear from listeners saying, hey, we love what you do. Keep it up. And really, right now, the best way to let us know that you're out there and that you do want us to keep it up is to give to WESA. 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I'm Jeremy Scott with Chris Potter.
5: Thanks, Jeremy. Although for the rest of the drive, I'd prefer to be known as Buffy Gorilla, because that seems amazing.
0: What a name.
5: It's an incredible name. And this is an incredible moment for this station. We are, at this point, 100% community funded. We lost that federal support. You've heard a little bit about that. But you know what? We have managed not just to survive, but to thrive here. And that is something for everybody to be proud of. It. We feel it here in the newsroom, like Jeremy was just saying. But you should feel it as well, that you live in a community where your friends, your neighbors, everybody else has stood up and said, we value independent community-based journalism. 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It just takes a few minutes of your time to become a new monthly supporter of the station. And again, the value of that gift is doubled thanks to the Cornerstone Fund. Just takes a moment of your time. 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
0: You know, here's the deal. We're kind of like the Pittsburgh Steelers. We never rebuild. We just retool. When we lost that federal funding, it was an opportunity for us to reconfigure the way that we do things. Now is the time to strengthen WESA for the future. We didn't say, hey, we're just going to take this loss lying down. No, we decided that we were going to come to you to support us even harder than you already were supporting us. 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
4: Live from NPR News in Washington, I'm Dave Mattingly. Vice President Vance says the U.S. is very close to finalizing an agreement with Iran to extend the current ceasefire by 60 days. He was speaking to reporters at Joint Base Andrews outside Washington. Vance says progress is being made on an agreement, but the back and forth continues. Extending the ceasefire would give the two sides time to negotiate over Iran's nuclear program. Ali Viayez directs the Iran Project at the International Crisis Group. He's not optimistic that a two-month extension of the ceasefire will lead to an agreement.
23: Let's be honest. It took 2.5 years, about 10 years ago, to negotiate a nuclear deal with Iran. Now, with issues being so much more complicated, with trust being so much lower than was the case in the past, it is unrealistic and too ambitious to have a deal in a 60-day window.
4: He was speaking to NPR's Morning Edition. A very rough day is how Jeff Bezos is characterizing last night's launch pad explosion of his company's New Glenn rocket during a test at Cape Canaveral in Florida. No one was hurt, but the blast did shake nearby homes. It occurred during an engine firing test ahead of a planned satellite launch. Three people are still missing in Longview, Washington, following this week's implosion of a chemical tank at a paper mill. This is NPR News.
0: And this is Pittsburgh's independent news station, 90.5 WESA, to which you listen because you know you can rely on what you hear. All this trusted, comprehensive journalism going to places that other outlets just don't cover, hitting on the issues that really affect your life. We don't deal with a lot of the fluff stuff. I mean, there's room, there's time for the fluff stuff as well, but our focus is on what makes your life tick day to day here in southwestern Pennsylvania. And right now, we are working towards hearing from 12 new monthly contributors in the next 28 minutes. We'd love for you to be one of them. Make that gift right now at wesa.fm/donate or call 412-697-2955. I'm Jeremy Scott alongside one of my fellow God's chosen people hairline folks, Chris Potter.
5: You know, there's a reason I got into radio, Jeremy. It's so everybody wouldn't necessarily know that about me, but it's cool, whatever.
0: Oh, all I have to do is go to wesa.fm yeah, and look at your bio.
5: Yeah, don't do that. The point of what we're doing here, and you just heard Jeremy mention the monthly giving, and why are we stressing that so much in this drive? It's for a number of reasons. One, because that relationship, that enduring relationship that you already feel every time you tune in here, it's a way to reaffirm and support that. And it's also a way for us to sort of budget throughout the course of a year, because when we make decisions about hiring a reporter, committing to an ongoing journalism project, we need to know that the support is there throughout the period in which we want to work with those folks. So we're able to hire really about the only radio reporter in Pennsylvania in the state capital, Tom Reese, because we know we've got sustainable support because we don't just want to send him packing after 6 months. That's why we're connecting. 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
6: I'm Steve Inskeep.
8: And I'm Michelle Martin. Good morning. Grammy Award-winning Renee Fleming is often most seen and heard on the world's greatest opera stages. And Bela Fleck is a Grammy Award-winning banjo player, best known for his blend of roots music with other genres. Now they've joined forces for an album of Appalachian bluegrass where even Dolly Parton makes an appearance. It's called The Fiddle and the Drum. There are mountain songs, ballads, and folk hymns celebrating traditional American music.
9: You called me weep. You called me to moan.
8: I started our conversation by asking how this unusual partnership came about.
10: I learned to play the guitar when I was about 12 years old, and then added other instruments to it, badly, by the way. Sort of after I had recorded a lot of my standard repertoire, I thought it would be really fun to examine this music. Mm-hmm. So the label said, you've got to meet Bela Fleck. So we met in New York and started this project a long time ago.
8: Bela Fleck, what about you? Do you remember how you met?
24: Well, I'm still blushing, but yes. I remember Renee had a list of maybe hundreds of songs she liked. She loves to do a lot of research, and she came down to Nashville and we recorded a few things, kind of did some demos. And so we finally found a space to explore it, and we continued it, and we completed it.
9: And so once again, my dear Johnny, my dear friend.
8: What intrigued you, though, about the collaboration?
24: Well, I am a big fan of female vocalists of all stripes and a huge Joni Mitchell fan and Bonnie Raitt, Linda Ronstadt, and Emmylou Harris. So this is someone at the highest level coming up and saying, hey, do you want to do something you always wanted to do?
8: You mentioned Joni Mitchell. The album takes its title, The Fiddle and the Drum, from a song that was first recorded by Joni Mitchell in 1969.
9: How

0: How did that happen?
1: Well, I said to him, I said, well, of course it would be a dream to work with Dolly Parton, but I can't imagine that could ever happen.
0: I just think it's kind of cute how you feel like she wouldn't have returned your phone call, but okay.
2: Yeah, me too. I'm with you on that.
0: I mean, I'm clocking that.
1: When I heard what she did, I thought, wow, to blend in with another person's voice and style is not a small thing. You don't just do it, you know, in one take.
0: Renee, you know what? I was curious about what's going on with your voice. Is there something different physically about how you use your voice for this type of music compared to opera?
1: Yeah, well, definitely. I have found over time that when I'm singing outside the classical genre, I need to typically stay in my lowest range because otherwise it starts to sound operatic. In Broadway, there's something in between that I can manage stylistically. But for this album, because it's atmospheric, it's mournful, it made sense to really stick with this lower range, unless I'm doing the whoops and the oohs.
0: is there...
1: And those are fun.
0: Those are fun. Did you feel like a different person singing this music?
1: No, because it's not any different for me than the difference between singing French opera and Strauss and German opera. I mean, those all require stylistic shifts based on the centuries in which the music was composed, the language, the actual style of the particular piece. It's all the same. It's really just adapting to a different genre and style.
3: Don't waste the beauty.
0: Do you have a hope for who you hope will find this album?
2: Yeah, well, I mean, I start in a different position. Maybe Renee can relate to this a little bit, but I'm a banjo player. So everybody's expectations of me are so low. It's almost impossible for me not to shatter them. And so if your idea is that this is like, what a terrible idea, and then you hear it, it's really quite nice.
0: That is Grammy Award-winning banjo player Bela Fleck and Grammy Award-winning soprano Renee Fleming. Their new album, Together, is The Fiddle and the Drum. Thank you both so much for talking with us.
2: Thank you.
1: Thank you, Michelle.
4: Well, we're not quite The Fiddle and the Drum, but we are Jeremy Scott and Chris Potter here on 90.5 WESA. 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And, you know, there's no substitute for WESA. 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We've said that so much. You know that by now. You know that everything that you hear, you take ownership in, especially when you give to WESA. And for the next 18 minutes, we still need to hear from 12 new monthly contributors. Look, it started out strong, this hour did. It started out promisingly, but we haven't heard from anybody in a half hour. Come on, let's break that cold spell right now with your gift at WESA.FM/donate. Create a snowball effect. You give, we say your name on the air, and boom, next thing you know, your entire community gives right alongside you. 412-697-2955.
5: You also probably know that a lot of news organizations have had to make cuts, or they've even closed their doors entirely over the past several years. I see this myself every time I go out. 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It's just, you can feel the range of voices constricting. But we are still here. And we are still here because you have been here with us. And that is something to really be proud of at this time of massive change in the industry where some of the wealthiest people in the world haven't been able to figure media out. You have helped us figure it out. We have done that work together. 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
7: Good morning, I'm Steve Inskeep. The actor Nicolas Cage has changed his name to Nicolas Cage. Cage was born Nicolas Kim Coppola of Hollywood's Coppola family. Francis Ford Coppola is an uncle. Famous actors are related. Cage is his stage name. He tells Variety it's now his legal name and that he'd rather be the patriarch of his own family than the, quote, clown cousin on the margins of someone else's. I had thought of him as a national treasure. It's Morning Edition.
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9: Time now for StoryCorps. 72-year-old Naomi Noni Lin spent much of her life fighting for LGBTQ rights. About 10 years ago, she was diagnosed with agoraphobia, and that fear of public places kept her home until Air Force veteran Mandy Lachey volunteered to help.
10: I thought I was just going to come over and maybe change a couple of light bulbs, and then I realized you were a foul-mouthed lesbian as well, and we just hit it off.
11: We can talk about anything, and I have something to look forward to now. Being agoraphobic and not leaving your house, I can't explain how horrifically lonely it is. But Fridays are my day that I have sunshine. It's a day that I have laughter in my life. And you are that sunshine and you are that light.
10: I had no idea what I was going to do before I met you. I got out of active duty in 2019. I'm disabled and I was struggling really bad. So you just put this little light in my life, too, that I didn't even know that I needed. You always want to do the right thing. You always want to help somebody. You're just so good, Noni.
11: My grandmother was a little old country grandma, but she was a brilliant woman. And probably the most beneficial advice she ever gave me is you don't ever look down at somebody unless you're giving them a hand up.
10: Mm-hmm.
11: When I was in fourth grade, there was a little girl from an extremely poor family. She had one dress, and she wore that all the time. She smelled, and she stunk. And one day, there were three boys pushing her around, oinking at her. And she was sobbing and terrified. And I beat the out of all three of those boys. About 20 years later, she came to my daddy's office with her husband, and they had named their first little girl Naomi. So, and I'm not advocating beating people up, but those actions of mine made a permanent impact on her life.
10: Mm-hmm.
11: And just the fact that you spend time with this old lady, have to think that somehow there's a little bit of karma. Maybe me beating those three little boys brought you in my life.
10: Well, I'm here and I'm not going anywhere.
11: You don't know how it makes me feel to belong to somebody. You're my baby girl.
10: Thank you. That means the world coming from somebody like you. And you are just as special to me.
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4: 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And hopefully that's the case with you. Hopefully that is what you tune in to WESA for, because that is what we are here to do. We are here to inform and, yeah, make you laugh and maybe make you cry sometimes as well. Those driveway moments, hey, you know, those are priceless moments. 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I'm Jeremy Scott with Chris Potter.
5: I mean, that story was really what it was all about, right? 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
7: 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I'm Steve Inskeep.
9: And I'm A. Martinez. The Corporate Transparency Act was supposed to shine a light on shell companies formed in the U.S. The law went into effect in 2024. It had bipartisan support until it didn't. The Indicator's Waylon Wong and Sally Herships explain why shell companies are still tricky to expose.
13: To create a new company, you're often asked for less information than you need to get a library card. Gary Kalman is one of the founders of the FACT Coalition. That's an international organization that fights illicit finance.
14: Most people don't realize that you can form a company in the United States without naming who it is. And if that company is involved in nefarious activity, law enforcement has no idea who's behind it.
15: Gary says, take this one time back in 2009 when the U.S. was in Afghanistan. The Department of Defense had contracted with a U.S.-based trucking company.
14: It turns out that that company had strong ties to the Taliban.
13: What? Wait a second.
14: You are right to go, wait, right? This is insane.
13: Gary says groups like the Taliban need to make money to fund their operations, and they can't just operate openly. So hiding behind shell companies is an easy fix.
15: Now, we want to be clear that shell companies have legitimate uses, like holding assets or for mergers or acquisitions. But the Corporate Transparency Act was intended for when those companies are used for illegal purposes. But one Sunday night in March of last year, Trump's Treasury tweeted out an announcement. It wasn't going to enforce the law until new rules were established to target foreign-owned companies only. It's hard to estimate how much money flows through anonymous shell companies, but according to a report from the International Monetary Fund, $12 trillion around the world is held in, quote, empty corporate shells. They're used for tax engineering, avoidance, and even tax evasion.
13: Still, there are serious concerns about the Corporate Transparency Act, like turning over personal data to the federal government. The National Small Business Association says the law is burdensome and unconstitutional. Todd McCracken is president and CEO. He says their 65,000 plus members are being affected.
16: So we feel like we're caught up in this activity that has nothing to do with us, but being forced to bear the brunt of data collection, data reporting, worries about penalties and fines.
15: Todd says there's confusion over who has to submit data. The law says all beneficial owners are required to. That's anyone with, quote, substantial control over a company, or anyone who owns or controls at least 25% of a company. He says in a small business, that could be almost any employee. And if someone gets it wrong, they could even end up in prison.
13: But Gary, our financial crime expert, says it isn't confusing, and that like a lot of federal laws, only someone who willfully breaks it will get in trouble.
14: Truly small businesses don't have a problem. And by the way, over 80% of businesses in America are non-employer firms, meaning there's one person. They don't have any employees. No one's confused about who owns them.
13: Two bills are currently moving through Congress. One was proposed in the Senate and one in the House, but both would do pretty much the same thing, permanently exempt Americans from the law.
15: Waylon Wong,
13: Sally Herships, NPR News.
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4: It's Morning Edition on 90.5 WESA. You're listening because people in the past have stepped up to support WESA. People have stepped up with their hard-earned dollars to make sure that Pittsburgh and southwestern Pennsylvania has an independent newsroom that serves everybody. And it's not behind a paywall. It is not some subscription-based thing. 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Looking to hear from 10 more people in the next 4 minutes. 412-697-2955, WESA.FM/donate. I'm Jeremy Scott here with Chris Potter.
5: And that history Jeremy mentioned is so important. This is the only reason we're here is because of the support of all those people before. And we don't just tell you that to make you feel guilty or make you feel obliged. It's because it's really true. And it's the thing that we are counting on. There's so much uncertainty, both in the news that we cover and in the news media's ability to cover it. So many changes happening in this field right now, like nothing ever before in my lifetime, at least, and I've been doing this business for 30 years. The one thing
4: you don't look a day
5: through,
4: over 29.
5: Thank you so much, Jeremy. 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
4: If you've never given before, no time like the present. Welcome aboard. We want to say welcome aboard, and we want to say that on these very airwaves. We will be happy to put your name on the air. 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But we want you to come aboard this mission. 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
4: And we know that your trust in us is not a it's not a right, it's a privilege. 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We are not out to produce clickbait. We are out here to

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2: And that independence is only becoming more and more critical. 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
4: Live from NPR News in Washington, I'm Korva Coleman. Israeli military forces have pushed farther into Lebanon while launching airstrikes. The Lebanese Health Ministry says these have killed at least 31 people since Tuesday. NPR's Jana Raff reports from Beirut.
5: Israel launched its most intense airstrikes in weeks, despite a U.S.-brokered ceasefire. Israeli Prime Minister Benjamin Netanyahu vowed to crush Hezbollah and said Israeli forces were capturing and controlling areas in Lebanon. Lebanese health authorities said the dead included 2 children and 3 women in attacks on a village in southern Lebanon. Iran-backed Hezbollah said it targeted Israeli forces and tanks advancing in the south. Iran has insisted on an end to the war in Lebanon as part of any peace agreement with the U.S. Jane Araf, NPR News, Beirut.
4: Vice President Vance commented last night on a potential peace deal between the U.S. and Iran. He said, quote, "We're not there yet, but we are very close." He added, "It's hard to say if or when President Trump would sign any deal." A new report looks at America's aging voting machines, with the congressional midterm elections less than 6 months away. As NPR's Miles Parks reports, the Bipartisan Policy Center estimates it would cost billions of dollars to replace the equipment.
6: The report found that when Americans vote in the next presidential race, the average age of the equipment they'll use will be close to 10 years old. In Louisiana, for instance, some voters under 30 will use machines this year that are older than they are. Will Adler of the Bipartisan Policy Center says voting equipment is like any technology, where there are usability and security benefits to replacing it regularly. Local officials just don't have room in their budgets.
7: The number one obstacle that we heard officials cite when talking about why have you not upgraded to new equipment is cost.
6: The report estimates it would cost more than $2.7 billion to get all the voting equipment in the U.S. up to the latest federal standards. Miles Parks, NPR News, Washington.
4: The online real estate website Zillow says more apartments and other rentals are offering perks, such as a free month of rent. NPR's Stephen Bisaha reports about 40% of rentals this spring have these incentives.
8: It is a renter's market, according to Zillow's senior economist, Kara Ng.
9: Renters, this is your year.
8: Okay, it might not feel that way. Nationally, rent has risen 37% since the pandemic. But over the last year, it has gone up slower than inflation.
9: It does mean that rent is the place giving you that breathing room.
8: She says that's due to an apartment construction boom.
9: There's a lot of apartment buildings hitting the market all at once, and property managers are trying to fill it, and they're doing it with freebies.
8: Ng says renters renewing their lease should also negotiate a deal like a rent-free month because they have the negotiation power. Stephen Bisaha, NPR News.
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1: And right now in Pittsburgh, 52 degrees. I'm Jeremy Scott with 90.5 WESA News. Governor Josh Shapiro heard from Lackawanna County residents who were worried about the cumulative impacts of data center campuses planned for the community of Archbald. He visited the borough on Wednesday after releasing new standards for the data center industry. WVIA's Kat Bullis reports.
10: It is about the same size as Manhattan. At 6, it's the most data center campuses proposed for a single municipality in the state. 50 buildings could be spread throughout the borough, each larger than a football field and using massive amounts of power.

0: flour, possibly water, and changing the entire town. Shapiro visited Ed Staback Memorial Park. An 18-center campus is proposed next to the park. The governor says he thought about what it would be like for his children to play baseball in the shadow of a massive data center complex.
1: It is clear to me that there are real concerns in the communities all across Pennsylvania, especially here in Archbald.
0: Shapiro says the governor's Responsible Infrastructure Development Standards, called GRID, will help communities constrain the campuses. In Blakely, I'm Kat Bolas.
2: The second week of unpadded practices, formally called organized team activities for the Pittsburgh Steelers, concludes today as the NFL calendar gets closer each day to the regular season. NFL rookies right now are getting acclimated to the speed of the pro game, their respective team's playbook, and for many, the feel of a new city. Fullback Riley Nowakowski comes to Pittsburgh from Indiana University. He says it's been beneficial to be in the same position group as a fellow draftee who happens to be a local legend in the form of running back Eli Heidenreich from Mount Lebanon.
3: Me and Eli, we're good buddies. So, he's kind of been showing me around. Obviously, he's a hometown hero, so you know we get to see all the spots and get treated like royalty while we're there.
2: Next Tuesday and Wednesday are mandatory minicamp for the team. For today, sunny and a high around 80. Clear tonight, lows in the mid-50s. Tomorrow, sunny and a high of 73. I'm Jeremy Scott, WESA News.
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2: 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That's before 9 o'clock. 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I'm Jeremy Scott with Chris Potter.
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6: It's Morning Edition from NPR News. I'm Steve Inskeep in Washington, D.C.
7: And I'm A. Martinez in Los Angeles, California. The Justice Department has opened another investigation that involves perceived political adversaries of President Trump.
6: This new probe centers around the writer E. Jean Carroll, who won two lawsuits against the president for sexual abuse and defamation.
7: NPR Justice Correspondent Ryan Lucas is here. So what can you tell us about the investigation, Ryan?
8: Well, the investigation is being handled by the U.S. Attorney's Office in the Northern District of Illinois, and it stems from a lawsuit that E. Jean Carroll filed and won against Trump. A source familiar with the matter tells me the focus of the investigation right now is a nonprofit, American Future Republic, and funding that it provided to pay for some of Carroll's legal expenses. Now, the nonprofit is backed by Reid Hoffman. Hoffman is a billionaire co-founder of LinkedIn. He's a major donor to Democratic causes. I'm told that investigators are looking into potential money laundering and obstruction, but there's some conflicting information on whether Carroll herself is currently under investigation. The U.S. Attorney's Office in Chicago put out a statement last night saying media reports that it had opened an investigation into Carroll were false. But one source tells me prosecutors are examining whether Carroll committed perjury, while another says Carroll is not currently under investigation, but certainly could be as the probe moves forward. Neither Carroll nor her attorney provided comment, and Hoffman couldn't be reached for comment.
7: And all of this has to do with a deposition that Carroll gave in one of her lawsuits against Trump.
8: That's right. A deposition in 2022. Trump accused Carroll of lying in that deposition about who was paying some of her legal fees. Carroll said no outside folks were chipping in to help out with the bills. It later came out that Hoffman's nonprofit was helping out. An appeals court later looked at that very issue after Trump challenged the verdict in the lawsuit, and the court found that there was no evidence to suggest that Carroll personally secured the outside funding, and it said that Carroll had plausibly forgotten about the funding, and evidence showed she, quote, was simply not involved in the matter of who was or was not funding her litigation costs. That's what a three-judge appeals court panel found. Trump, for his part, has consistently denied Carroll's claims and called the trials a witch hunt.
9: So, Ryan, how does this investigation fit the pattern you've seen in President Trump's second term?
8: Well, look, President Trump repeatedly said on the campaign trail that if he won, he would seek vengeance on his perceived political enemies. And the Justice Department in his second term has repeatedly gone after Trump's critics and political adversaries. Former FBI Director James Comey has been indicted twice by this Justice Department, most recently for allegedly threatening Trump by posting a photo of seashells on social media. New York State Attorney General Letitia James, a Democrat, was indicted on financial charges last fall. The Southern Poverty Law Center, a longtime target of conservatives, was recently charged with misleading donors for paying informants to infiltrate hate groups. And now we have this investigation involving a major Democratic donor who Trump has called out publicly. And then E. Jean Carroll, who has been a very outspoken critic of Trump and who won huge financial settlements against him in court, totaling nearly $90 million.
9: Yeah. How successful has DOJ been with these cases?
8: Well, the Justice Department has flamed out repeatedly with these cases against Trump's critics. The first prosecutions against Comey and James were tossed out by a court after a judge found that the prosecutor who had secured the indictments was unlawfully appointed. We have seen grand juries reject the Justice Department's attempt to indict Democratic lawmakers over a video they put out urging military members to refuse illegal orders. But even though the department has struggled, these investigations, these prosecutions do impose real costs, real pain on those who are targeted, even when the cases fizzle.
9: That's NPR's Ryan Lucas. Ryan, thanks for laying this out for us.
8: Thank you.
9: CBS editor-in-chief Barry Weiss is asserting full control over the network's news division.
6: The new owners of CBS brought Weiss in last fall from her center-right opinion and news site, The Free Press. The goal was to move coverage away from what they believe is a woke and anti-President Trump tilt. And now Weiss is trying to reinvent the network's most prestigious and highest-rated program, 60 Minutes.
9: NPR's David Folkenflik is with us now with more. So, David, how is Barry Weiss overhauling 60 Minutes?
10: Well, yesterday, among those forced out were the show's executive producer, Tanya Simon. She's a veteran of several decades, and two correspondents, each of whom confirmed that publicly. In a sense, this is what she was brought to CBS to do, what her bosses hope for and her critics fear. David Ellison and his father, Larry Ellison. Larry Ellison's the founder of Oracle, are Trump allies. This is, in a sense, what they would have wanted. The criticism, well, we can let the correspondents who were fired speak for themselves. Sharon Alfonsi and Cecilia Vega were laid off in April at an award ceremony. Alfonsi warned of the toxic spread of corporate meddling and editorial fear. She was talking about news coverage and judgment there. Last night, in a statement she shared with NPR, Cecilia Vega cited, quote, censorship both imposed and self-driven. It is dangerous for the show and dangerous for democracy. Anderson Cooper earlier walked away voluntarily. He was said to have been apprehensive of Weiss, according to people I spoke to. Weiss appointed Nick Bilton, executive producer, to run the show. He's a former tech columnist for The New York Times, a former investigative reporter for Vanity Fair, and he has produced documentaries. The one thing he hasn't done is work in broadcast news.
9: All right, so what does Nick Bilton have in mind for the show?
10: Well, he has a remit from Weiss to reinvent the show for the digital age. He told staffers, quote, I'm here to lead this show, not preserve it under glass. He said he'd be taking soundings for 30 days and get back to them about his plans. He wants it, he says, to be more available than just every Sunday. Funnily enough, over the years, 60 Minutes has sought new ways to innovate. It's done so online and new spinoffs and franchises like 60 Minutes Sports. 60 Minutes 2 was there for a while before it blew up. And there were short video segments on a failed platform called Quibi. All major news outlets, to be fair to Weiss here, are seeking to find a path to digital salvation. In Bilton's case, he has the backing of the Ellisons, who own Oracle, as I mentioned, also control TikTok US, are intending to get CNN as well in another big corporate takeover. So Bilton is familiar with them covering the tech world. His opening memo, I must say, was about innovation and not about ideology.
9: Tell us about what the reward and the risk is for Barry Weiss here.
10: Well, look, she's been here since last fall. She initially tried to change and take over the CBS Evening News, which was flagging before she arrived. She named Tony DuCoppel as the anchor there. It seems to be flagging since he has been put in place. It's often below 4 million viewers a night. There's been one headline after another about internal dissent. 60 Minutes itself is the real prize for CBS. It's its top-rated news program. It works so well because it was an insular culture and so devoted to its approach. Under Tanya Simon, over the past year, the show was up 9% in the ratings. So if Weiss makes this a big hit online and on other platforms with new audiences, she'll be able to ride on that a long time. If it tanks, that's on her, and her critics will take that as validation.
9: All right, so David, so what should we look for next?
10: So the Ellisons, through Skydance Media, only took over CBS's parent company last summer with the approval of Trump's antitrust regulators. Now they're awaiting approval from basically those same antitrust regulators for their massive takeover of Warner Brothers Discovery, which is, of course, the parent company of HBO and CNN, among other properties. That could go through before the next season of 60 Minutes starts, though there might well be legal challenges to it. People inside both CBS and CNN are already speculating and concerned about what role Weiss might play in leading the cable news giant in the years to come.
9: That's NPR media correspondent David Folkenflik. David, thanks.
10: You bet.
2: 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We don't need to leave any dollars on the table. 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It's very easy to do. I'm Jeremy Scott with Chris Potter.
5: And you just heard a story that explains like why it is so important to make that investment in WESA. You heard about the Ellisons, the father-son team who owns CBS. 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
5: You know, the most meaningful stories that we tell at WESA often take the longest to produce. 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
2: that
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5: Be careful. 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
2: Pirates fell last night 7-2 to the Chicago Cubs. They start a series tonight at 6:45 against the Minnesota Twins. 56 degrees right now in Pittsburgh.
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9: It's Morning Edition from NPR News. I'm Amy Martinez.
6: And I'm Steve Inskeep. Consumer prices are rising faster than they have in years. The latest inflation report was out Thursday for the 12 months ending in April, and NPR's Scott Horsley has been reading, brings us his analysis for the same price as ever. Scott, good morning.
15: Good morning, Steve.
6: Okay, so I pay attention to gas prices. Not as bad as they have been, still not great. How big a part of the inflation picture is that?
15: Yeah, it's a big piece of it. Gas prices are up about $1.40 from before the war began, and annual inflation was 3.8% in April. That's up from 3.5% in March. So it's moving in the wrong direction. That's according to the Commerce Department, which is the inflation yardstick that the Federal Reserve watches most closely. Until recently, Fed Governor Chris Waller had been eager to cut interest rates because he was more concerned with the weak job market than he was with rising prices. But Waller has changed his mind now that the job market appears to be stabilizing and inflation is a growing concern.
16: The longer the energy price shock continues, the greater the chance that these increases bleed into other prices.
15: Given where inflation is now and the direction it's been moving, Waller and his Fed colleagues appear unlikely to lower interest rates anytime soon, even though, of course, President Trump's been pushing very hard for that.
6: Okay, so in an ideal world, we would like inflation to be going down, economic growth to be going up. Instead, inflation is going up. What about economic growth?
15: Well, it turns out the economy grew more slowly in the first 3 months of the year than we had thought. A GDP is the broadest measure of economic growth, and revised figures show GDP grew at an annual rate of just 1.6% in January, February, and March, down from an earlier estimate of 2%. between higher prices and slower growth, it was not a great day for Treasury Secretary Scott Bessent to have to face questions in the White House briefing room yesterday. But Bessent tried to put a positive spin on the news.
17: These are short-term challenges that we will get over. It is challenging now, but unemployment is still low. Tax refunds were high, and consumer spending is still quite high.
15: Tax refunds were up about 11% on average from a year ago, and that has helped to prop up spending in the face of these high prices. But, you know, once those refunds are spent, some families may struggle to make ends meet.
6: Maybe families can pay their ever-increasing bills with a $250 bill. What do you say?
15: Yeah, the Washington Post broke the story that the Treasury Department has been pressing the Bureau of Engraving and Printing to design a new $250 bill featuring President Trump's likeness in honor of the country's 250th birthday this year. Right now, it is against the law to put a living person's face on paper currency in the U.S., but Bessent says Congress could change that law, and he wants to be ready if they do so.
17: I don't think that there's anything untoward about having the President of the United States, that the person who was President of the United States on the 250th anniversary bill.
15: That brought some immediate blowback from Democrats on Capitol Hill, though. Virginia Senator Mark Warner said if the White House put half as much energy into lowering cost as it does into stoking the president's ego, families wouldn't need a $250 bill just to fill their gas tank.
6: Scott, thanks.
15: You're welcome.
2: 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I'm Jeremy Scott, sitting alongside Chris Potter.
5: And as Jeremy just mentioned, you know, this is an era of rage bait, right? 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For one thing, it gets me out of the house, and that certainly helps. But for you listening, that kind of thoughtful reporting is such an antidote, right, to the chaos, to the feeling of just like you don't know what's coming next. You're going to hear it from all sides. Nobody even agrees on what's going on, let alone what to do about it. NPR is about bringing you news, not noise. It's about bringing conversation, just rather than the kind of endless trolling that seems to dominate our political debate. 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
2: Not sure if you've noticed this, but there's just a little bit happening in our nation right now. You know, it's a relatively quiet time right now, news-wise, but, you know, there's a little bit happening. I'm just kidding, obviously. But, you know, you're listening and you're learning from WESA, and it means that you're up to speed on what you need to know. 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
19: Live from NPR News in Washington, I'm Dave Mattingly. Before the end of the day, Louisiana could become the latest state to approve congressional redistricting. The Republican-led state House approved a proposal yesterday to redraw its districts. The plan now goes before the state Senate in Baton Rouge, as Brooke Thornington with member station WRKF reports.
20: Several individuals had to be removed from the Capitol after the Louisiana House passed a 5-1 congressional map in favor of Republicans.
21: History will never forget.
20: Black lawmakers like Democratic Representative Denise Marcel say the new map is a disappointment.
22: It's frustrating to be here during this time. It's like we're going backwards, and I'm really frustrated.
20: The vote comes 1 month after the U.S. Supreme Court struck down the state's prior map, which had two majority black districts, and it weakened the Voting Rights Act. Louisiana's new map keeps a single majority black district in place. For NPR News, I'm Brooke Thorington in Baton Rouge.
19: More than a half dozen GOP-led states, including Texas, have approved new maps in an effort to help Republicans flip House seats in the November midterm elections. California voters approved a constitutional amendment to allow the state's Democratic-led legislature to change its map to counter the GOP. This is NPR News.
2: And this is Pittsburgh's independent news station, 90.5 WESA. Victoria and Penn Hills gave to WESA just in the last few minutes and actually left us a message. We love when this happens. Victoria and Penn Hills said WESA is the best news source. 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Thank you, Victoria and Penn Hills, for your gift. 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I'm Jeremy Scott. He's Chris Potter.
5: And at a time of just massive change for the media industry, this station is growing stronger because listeners like Victoria, listeners like you, have stepped up for it. 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
2: Maybe you, at one point in your life, gave to WESA, but that time in your life has been many, many years ago, or, you know, maybe many, many months ago. 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
2: It's Morning Edition on 90.5 WESA. Pittsburgh's summer outdoor concert scene got a shot in the arm last year when our friends at music station WYEP started the Neighborhood Concert Series with the intention of hosting concerts all over the city. Well, it's back, and it's even bigger. 90.5 WESA's Jeremy Scott, which is me, sat down with Kyle Smith of WYEP to talk about this year's lineup. First of all, this Neighborhood Concert Series, how did it all get started?
0: Well, a few years ago, we decided that we would try to raise the funds necessary in a WYP live music fund to come to you in different neighborhoods and different locations and new locations and try out some new things with some artists from Pittsburgh and from all over the country. So we've done the last year was the first year of it. And we were able to go to eight different neighborhoods and put on eight different concerts for free and head up to, you know, your neck of the woods. Like earlier this year, we went to the stage at Carnegie One in Braddock for the very first time, and that was what kicked it off in April with the DC soul band Oh He Dead and Cisco Kid. And it was a really great time to be able to be the first live concert that happened in that refurbished theater.
2: So that was the first one. That was the first concert of this year's edition of the Neighborhood Concert Series. Are we ready to roll out the rest of them?
0: We've got the list here. In fact, on May the 30th, Big Sewickley Creek Brewery will host Bill Deasy and also Zinnia's Garden. So two great local acts. Bill, that's been around for a long time, and Zinnia's Garden have been making music now for about 5 or 6 years.
2: Absolutely. Now, when people go to a Bill Deasy solo show, can they still expect to hear some of their Gathering Field favorites?
0: Oh, you'll hear a couple of those as well, as along with Bill's long history of putting out solo records as well.
1: Whatever comes, we will face down.
2: So that's the next one. What do we have after that?
0: Well, July 10th, we're teaming up with the Allegheny County Concert Series, and at South Park Amphitheater, we're going to welcome the British band The Heavy Heavy, and also M.T. Jones is an up-and-coming British star. He makes a soul and jazz and blues. He's going to be opening up for The Heavy Heavy, who are kind of a throwback retro band, if you will, that base a lot of their sounds on the 60s and 70s.
2: We got the British Invasion coming up that day. What's after that?
0: Heartwood Acres is the spot for August 2nd, and we're going to welcome the Wood Brothers to Heartwood Acres.
1: Every day has a puff of smoke. Maybe it's a river.
0: And again, teaming up with Allegheny County. And not long after that, at the Allegheny River Trail Park, it went under a bit of a refurbishing a couple of years ago, and it's really a beautiful space now. And we're going to welcome the band Fruition to the Allegheny River Trail Park on Friday, August 14th.
2: So, halfway into August, and that's not all.
0: Yeah, in fact, August the 29th, we've got another one out in Monroeville. We were there last year. It's a beautiful space, the Tall Trees Amphitheater. It's got a permanent venue that's there at the bottom of the ravine. And we're going to have a couple of great local acts opening up. Deja Monet, who's a great soul and jazz artist who's just released some new music. And our Artist of the Year from Pittsburgh last year, Zach Keim and his band, will be opening for the Nashville outfit, Neo-Psychedelic Nashville Soul of Devin Gilfillian.
2: Wow, Devin Gilfillian. Correct me if I'm wrong, he has done live and directs here, hasn't he?
0: He has done a live and direct before. In fact, back in 2019, I think it was, he headlined our summer music festival at Schenley Plaza. So there's a new record out from Devin Gilfillian, and it'll be a great night of music beginning at about 6 o'clock at the Tall Trees Amphitheater on August 29th.
2: Get out and get it. Get out and get it. Okay, so that's coming down towards the end of summer. Are there any other concerts after that?
0: Well, we've got Americana Festival. We're teaming up with Allegheny County at Settlers Cabin Park on September the 12th. And by the way, all these shows are free and open to the public. We're going to go local with the Buckle Downs, Chet Vincent, and the Music Industry, and a host of other acts that will be playing that day and night on September the 12th.
2: I can personally vouch for Chet Vincent and the Music Industry. Great live band.
0: Yeah.
2: Great live band.
0: In fact, looking forward to seeing a lot of faces this summer. It's great to be able to go to your neighborhoods, and you can show up a little easier than maybe making the trek into just the summer music festival. But we're going to be all over the place right through the end of September. September 19th is our final show. It's going to be happening at the Carnegie Music Hall in Carnegie, and we're going to welcome to Pittsburgh for the very first time an act I just saw in Philadelphia by the name of Blessing Jolie.
2: Oh.
0: And something definitely to check out. It borders on the lines of indie rock and soul music, and also indie folk as well. It's really an interesting sound, that's for sure.
2: You mentioned an indie folk act. You mentioned kind of a old throwback British Invasion act, a couple of them, as a matter of fact. Of course, Bill Deasy, we talked about. He's kind of a little bit more Americana. What I'm getting out of this, Kyle, the overarching theme, I would say, is there is something for everyone, not just in terms of the locations of these shows, but also the genres.
0: Yeah, and they're free and open to the public, and we have our WYP members and our live music fund folks to thanks because of contributors to that fund. That's how we're able to do these shows for free.
2: And we want to say thank you again to Kyle Smith from WYEP filling us in on all things when it comes to the Neighborhood Concert Series. Make sure that you check out a show in a town near you, wherever that may be. And we appreciate so much all the folks who make that happen. And we appreciate you as well for making WESA happen. Everything that you hear coming out of your speakers, everything that you read at WESA.FM, just know it is because of you. You put it there with your gifts to WESA. You know, we just can't exist without that. We are 100% community funded. And that is why it's so important for us to hear from 8 new monthly contributors in the next 19 minutes. Eliana in Castle Shannon said, thank you for everything you do to inform, build, and sustain the communities of Pittsburgh. 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I'm Jeremy Scott with Chris Potter.
5: Hey, that's 2 supporters from Castle Shannon this morning, I believe, right?
2: We were kind of making that comment over here, Courtney Turco, the producer, and I, where we were saying, man, Castle Shannon really checking in this morning, really representing. We like it.
5: Nothing else from the rest of the Keystone Oaks District. So I'm looking to you, Dormont and Greentree. Are you just going to take that? Anyway, thanks to Eliana. Thanks to everybody who's supported us this morning and throughout this very brief 3-day drive, because WESA has to operate now without federal funding. And that means we are dependent entirely on you, your neighbors, your friends, everybody else in the Keystone Oaks District and all around it. You are the bedrock on which we stand here at WESA. We hope you'll continue to be. 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We're not just kind of muddling through. We are trying to build towards an even stronger commitment to this community going forward. And that means we need you to make a strong commitment to us today. 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
9: 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I'm all for cutting out extra steps in any process, and maybe so is Philly.

0: Phillies first baseman Bryce Harper, who this week posted on TikTok that he squeezes toothpaste into his mouth before brushing, avoiding the tedious and terribly time-consuming step of first putting the toothpaste on the toothbrush. Dentists say he's probably wasting toothpaste and spreading germs, but since you can't put it back in the tube, it might as well just stay in your mouth. It's Morning Edition.
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2: 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I'm Steve Inskeep.
0: Enemy Martinez, a former CIA officer, has been arrested by the FBI for allegedly taking home millions in cash and gold bars. Investigators also say he made up parts of his resume to get his job. NPR's Bill Chaplin joins us now to talk about the case. Bill, I don't know if this is a spy thriller or a comedy, but it's writing itself. This movie is writing itself. So this is really a story about a former CIA officer who tried to outfox the CIA.
3: Well, that's the question, right? His name's David J. Rush. We haven't heard a lot of his side of the story, but we do know he's 49 years old. He lives in Northern Virginia, according to government records. And Rush apparently served in the U.S. Navy before applying to the CIA back in 2009. Since then, he's risen to a senior level, but FBI agents arrested Rush on May 19th after agents searched his home and found, like you said, more than 300 one-kilogram gold bars. They're valued at more than $40 million. And these details are sort of stunning, right? I mean, like a spy novel, they all come from an affidavit by FBI Special Agent Matthew T. Johnson, who works in the Counterintelligence Division in Washington. And Johnson says the FBI also seized $2 million in U.S. currency at Rush's house and about 35 high-end wristwatches, including lots of Rolexes. Rush is charged with a felony count of theft of public money. And when I contacted his defense attorney yesterday, she declined to comment.
0: So how did this all come out?
3: Well, the CIA says it called in the FBI to investigate Rush after an internal investigation found potential violations of the law. Last fall, Rush started requesting large amounts of foreign currency and tens of millions of dollars in gold bars and getting them. And here's another part of the puzzle. According to court documents, the CIA hasn't found any record yet of why Rush said he needed the money. The affidavit says he just needed it for, quote, work-related expenses. In a joint statement, the CIA and FBI say they're working closely together, and they'll ensure accountability for this.
0: Now, what about the part where he made up part of his resume, allegedly?
3: Well, the FBI says that when Rush applied to the CIA back in 2009, he fabricated parts of his education and military record. He listed an undergrad degree at Clemson University and a master's degree at Rensselaer Polytechnic Institute. But this spring, both of those schools told the FBI they have no record of Rush ever attending their classes. Rush also apparently claimed he was a military pilot, but records show he never had any pilot evaluations, and he doesn't hold a pilot's license, according to the affidavit. There's also what the government calls time card fraud. The FBI alleges that after Rush was discharged from the Navy Reserves, he kept filing for compensation for military leave for another 10 years.
0: Wow. So where is David Rush now?
3: Well, he's in the custody of the U.S. Marshals Service in Virginia. Magistrate Judge William E. Fitzpatrick has found probable cause in the case, and he set a detention hearing for Rush next Friday. He hasn't entered a plea yet. I will note that the court docket mentions that after the initial charge was filed, a hearing was postponed to allow time for further proceedings before a grand jury. So the one criminal charge we know about is based on the FBI affidavit, not on a grand jury indictment. So we don't know what might come out from a grand jury proceeding. As you know, those are routinely held in secret.
0: All right. That's Bill Chaplin. Thanks a lot, Bill, for all the details of this crazy story.
3: Glad to talk to you, eh?
4: It's Morning Edition on 90.5 WESA. Thank you so much for making us a part of your morning. And you're listening to WESA because you rely on what you hear. All the comprehensive journalism, both from the national folks at NPR and us here at WESA. But it takes all of us to make this station happen. 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That's before the 9 o'clock hour tolls. 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I'm Jeremy Scott. He's Chris Potter.
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7: From Marketplace, I'm Novosafo. Good morning. We got positive news from the manufacturing sector this week. Orders for durable goods, that's items designed to last 3 years or longer, rose more than expected in April. They were up 7.9%. That's a sign of strong economic growth despite inflation, high interest rates, and an energy price shock rippling through the globe. Marketplace's Mitchell Hartman has the details.
9: Durable goods orders can be volatile, partly because they include new aircraft, and a bunch of them added to Boeing's logbook can significantly bump up the numbers. In April, civilian aircraft orders were up a whopping 166%. Foreign and domestic airlines have been rushing to replace their aging fleets, says Richard Abulafia at Aerodynamic Advisory. And now they have additional incentive, the soaring price of jet fuel.
10: High fuel prices remind everybody that if you can get a jet with, say, 15% better fuel efficiency, you need to get that jet.
9: As for warplanes, with geopolitical tensions running high from Europe to Asia to the Middle East, Abulafia says U.S. defense contractors are seeing
10: strong ongoing demand for F-15s, F-35s, F-16s, and whatever else on the export front.
9: The thing is, the strength in manufacturing isn't limited to aircraft, says Nationwide economist Oren Klatchkin.
11: Artificial intelligence continues to offer a pretty solid lift. AI investment also actually is helping to support other aspects, metals, machinery.
9: As data centers get built out across the country, they have to be filled with routers and servers, plus conduits to power them and racks to hold them. I'm Mitchell Hartman for Marketplace.
7: Speaking of artificial intelligence, Anthropic, the startup founded just 5 years ago, is now valued at almost $1 trillion. That's according to its latest fundraising disclosure. The maker of the Claude chatbot is now worth more than rival OpenAI. Both are expected to go public sometime this year. Let's do the numbers. Well, Japan's Nikkei closed up 2.5%. The Shanghai Composite Index tumbled 0.7%. The FTSE in London is up now about 0.25%. Dow, S&P, and NASDAQ futures are up in the 0.1% to 0.2% range. Brent crude is down 1.5% at $92 per barrel. The 10-year Treasury yield is down marginally at 4.45%.
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4: 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But right now, you're listening to Morning Edition. Glad to have you this morning. Glad that we can be a part of your morning. 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I'm Jeremy Scott alongside Chris Potter.
5: I want to shout out to Elizabeth and Michael in Squirrel Hill for supporting us this morning. Folks like Elizabeth and Michael and you yourself are here because you want something more than hot takes and clickbaits. We know that, you know that. But there's a reason that stuff exists, right? It's because it works. It's because it gives the reporters a dopamine hit. I used to work in another newsroom where they have a big electronic billboard that told you what the top traffic stories were. And it was crushing unless you covered the Steelers. But that kind of stuff, those are the market signals, to use a marketplace analogy, that reporters get about what works. That's why these pledge drives are important, because it's a way to send a different kind of signal. It's a way to say, I value in-depth reporting and meaningful conversations and an informed community. This is your chance to sort of be heard and to say, I am not like that. The whole audience does not want those kind of hot takes and clickbaits. 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
4: 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Man, I'll tell you, we love saying your name on the air. We love to give you shout outs. We love to thank you. We love to pass along the messages that you leave us. 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That is such a great trait to have. Why not foster that curiosity? 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
4: 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And I want to touch upon that independence here for just a second. It's not just a word word that we throw around willy-nilly because it sounds good. No, I mean, look at what's happening at some of the major networks right now with people being fired, programming being tailored to suits who might be influenced by some political interests and things of that nature. That is not the case here at WESA. We are not influenced in that way. The only thing that influences us are the issues that affect southwestern Pennsylvania, because we live here too. We go through the same things that you go through. We are here to tell those stories. We stand alone from any other

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2: Live from NPR News in Washington, I'm Korva Coleman. Israeli Prime Minister Benjamin Netanyahu says the country intends to take control over even more of Gaza, expanding to 70% of the territory. As NPR's Aya Batraoui reports, this is a reversal of President Trump's ceasefire deal that envisioned a gradual withdrawal of Israeli troops.
3: There's still no international peacekeeping force in Gaza and no disarmament agreement with Hamas. Instead, Israeli assassinations of Hamas commanders has ramped up, and Palestinian families say Israeli-backed local militias have pushed them to relocate closer to the coast. Israel now controls two-thirds of Gaza, up from around 50% when the ceasefire was signed in October last year. Israeli Prime Minister Benjamin Netanyahu told an audience this week about the continued push. The next step, he says, is to expand that control to 70%. He said Israel was tightening its grip on Hamas from every direction. Some members of his cabinet, like the defense minister, support displacing Palestinians from Gaza, or what they call voluntary migration. Aya Batraoui, NPR News, Dubai.
2: Vice President Vance commented last night on a potential peace deal between the U.S. and Iran. He said, quote, "We're not there yet, but we're very close." He added, "It is hard to say if or when President Trump would sign any deal." The nonprofit news site ProPublica has released a new investigation. It says the White House asked a Pentagon office to give a loan worth $620 million to a company linked to President Trump's oldest son, Donald Jr. The Pentagon's Office of Strategic Capital invests in firms that can take over supply chains of critical minerals from China. The office invested in Trump Jr.'s company, which was involved with the company Vulcan Elements. Robert Federici of ProPublica says the deal was initiated by an aide to President Trump.
4: When the call came in from the White House, Pentagon staff were asked to move at an unusually rapid speed. The staff were working late nights with little sleep to get this loan done in a matter of weeks, which for the Office of Strategic Capital is quite fast. Usually, these deals are deliberated for months. The quote from one of the people involved was, "The call came from the White House. We have to get this done."
2: He spoke to NPR's All Things Considered. The Pentagon says no company gets special treatment. The White House says that the president's team is working with private industry to secure the nation's critical mineral supply chain. A spokesman for Donald Trump Jr. says he does not discuss companies that he is invested in with federal government officials, and he has no knowledge of how this deal came together. A spokesman for his venture capital firm also says it played no role in obtaining the loan for Vulcan Elements. You're listening to NPR.
5: 60 degrees right now in Pittsburgh. I'm Jeremy Scott with 90.5 at WESA News. Allegheny County Congress members Summer Lee and Chris DeLuzio made an unannounced tour of Clearfield County's Mashannon Valley Processing Center, where immigration detainees are kept. It was the first such visit by members of Congress. Lee and DeLuzio said they couldn't speak with immigrants as much as they had hoped to because they weren't allowed to bring translators. But Lee said many detainees they could speak with said they have work permits and other documentation, and the population was generally not considered a danger to public safety.
6: The idea that they're only looking for folks who have committed some sort of violent crime, not the case.
5: The Democrats did not describe inhumane conditions at the facility, but they did say they did hear accounts of poor treatment from some female detainees. The Pittsburgh Steelers today are wrapping up a week of voluntary organized team activities, which are essentially unpadded practices with no hitting. Tuesday and Wednesday of next week are what are called mandatory minicamp days. That's when all players must report or be fined. As the calendar continues to turn closer to the start of the regular season, the newest Steelers continue to settle into their new digs. Rookie wide receiver Jermy Bernard

0: has already found his favorite haunt.
1: Right now it has to be, I think, how you say it, a la familia or something like that. The Italian place, right? Yep. Yeah, that's pretty fire. Food is great. People are great. So I'm excited to continue to explore.
0: After next week's mini camp, the Steelers will hold another round of organized team activities the week of June 8th. Coming off a split of a four-game series with the Chicago Cubs, the Pittsburgh Pirates now get ready for another home series this weekend while welcoming back a pitcher. The Minnesota Twins visit PNC Park for three games beginning tonight at 6:45. Jared Jones is set to make his first pitching start for Pittsburgh since September 2024. Jones had season-ending surgery on his elbow before the 2025 season even began. Sunny today and a high around 80. Clear, a low in the mid-50s for tonight. Sunny tomorrow with highs in the low 70s. 60 on the dot right now in Pittsburgh. I'm Jeremy Scott, WESA News.
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4: 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We're talking about sustainability during this fundraiser. 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
5: It's Morning Edition from NPR News. I'm Steve Inskeep in Washington, D.C.
6: And I'm A. Martinez in Los Angeles, California. Israel's war in Lebanon has complicated the Trump administration's effort to get out of the war with Iran.
5: Here's how those two conflicts are connected. When the United States and Israel attacked Iran early this year, Iran's ally Hezbollah in Lebanon struck back against Israel. Israeli forces then invaded Lebanon. Now President Trump wants out of the war, and Iranians are insisting that any peace deal should include Lebanon. Israeli forces have intensified attacks there and moved further into the country.
6: Here to tell us more about this is NPR's Jane Arraf in Beirut, the capital of Lebanon. Jane, so we've been hearing a lot about whether the U.S. is close to an agreement with Iran or not. Where do things stand?
7: Well, here's the latest from Vice President J.D. Vance last night in Washington. He said, quote, "We're not there, but we're very close." He did say, though, that it's hard to say if or when President Trump would sign a deal. So there's that uncertainty. U.S. and Iranian officials over the past week have said that a potential deal would reopen the Strait of Hormuz and it would leave nuclear talks for later. One of the sticking points there is still what Iran does with its stockpiles of highly enriched uranium. The U.S. wants it to send those out of the country.
6: So as Steve mentioned earlier, Iran has insisted it won't sign a deal with the U.S. without an end to the war in Lebanon, where Israel is fighting the militant group Hezbollah. Any sign of that happening?
7: Well, Israel has actually intensified its attacks here, and it could indeed put an agreement between Iran and the U.S. at risk. It has expanded its invasion in the south and yesterday launched another attack in a Beirut suburb where Hezbollah has offices, the first attack in Beirut in almost 3 weeks. The Israeli prime minister has said he will crush Hezbollah, the militant group, but civilians are paying a very high price here. And that's while Israel, despite a ceasefire there, has also expanded areas of Gaza that it has occupied, and it intends to take more, according to Israel's prime minister, which is pushing civilians into smaller and smaller areas.
6: Today in Washington, Lebanese and Israeli military officials are meeting again. How much leverage, Jane, does the Lebanese government have over Hezbollah?
7: Well, not a whole lot. Hezbollah was formed to counter an Israeli invasion in the 80s and has since become a part of the Lebanese state, essentially. Not just security, it has parliament members, runs social services, so it still wields quite a lot of power. We sat down recently with Hezbollah's spokesman here, and he said they will not disarm while Lebanon is under attack.
6: Now, it's supposed to be a ceasefire in Lebanon. Clearly, it is not. How is the country coping with that?
7: Well, their entire border villages erased in the south, and fighting now centers around the district of Tyre. That city has been inhabited for 5,000 years. It has important Roman sites, a nearby Crusader castle. Lebanese culture minister Ghassan Salame tells NPR the Israeli strikes have put those at risk.
8: I can tell you that in Tyre, there has been bombing around 100 meters from the ruins. The Beaufort Castle has been hit directly, but archaeologists cannot reach there.
7: He says he hopes there will be a ceasefire soon to allow them to assess the damage. And meanwhile, of course, there's the human cost, tens of thousands of people being displaced again from there.
6: That is NPR's Jane Araf in Beirut. Jane, thank you.
7: Thank you.
5: Ali Vaez has been listening with us. He directs the Iran Project at the International Crisis Group. We called him at the start of this week after President Trump said the Iran deal was largely negotiated. And now we follow up at the end of the week. Mr. Vaez, welcome back.
9: Good morning, Steve.
5: Is the agreement largely negotiated now?
9: That appears to be the case. I think there might still be some differences over some of the wording of the text of the agreement, but it appears to be largely done.
5: Okay, so we have reports of extending the ceasefire, in a sense, for 60 days under a memorandum of understanding. What would that do?
9: So this is a one-page document that basically does a few critical things. One is that it would end the war in a comprehensive manner, not just between Iran and the U.S. and Israel, but also is supposed to extend to Lebanon, as you had in your report. And then it would also see the process of reopening of the Strait of Hormuz, this critical choke point for the global economy. Iran would lift its own blockade, and the U.S. would also lift gradually its blockade of Iranian ports. It would also have a non-aggression understanding between Iran and the United States, which would implicitly apply to their allies in the region. And it would basically describe the direction of travel in terms of how both sides want to resolve the nuclear issue without getting too much into the technical details, and would allow both sides 60 days renewable to negotiate the details of a comprehensive nuclear deal.
5: 60 days renewable. So this could just go on and on and on, maybe for the better if it means no war?
9: Correct. I think this is the best off-ramp from a road that should not have been taken to begin with. But let's be honest, it took 2.5 years, about 10 years ago, to negotiate a nuclear deal with Iran. Now, with issues being so much more complicated, with trust being so much lower than was the case in the past, it is unrealistic and too ambitious to have a deal in a 60-day window. But again, because it's renewable, I think the parties would have the time and space to try to negotiate a deal.
5: Help me understand one part of this, though. You said that part of this deal has to be a comprehensive peace through the region that includes no more war in Lebanon. Israel has said it doesn't agree with that. It wants to continue its invasion of Lebanon and its attacks on Hezbollah. Does that mean that Israel is able to veto this deal?
9: It does provide Israel with the ability to undermine the agreement, maybe not at the beginning, because at the beginning, President Trump can twist Prime Minister Netanyahu's arms to force him to pull the plug on confrontation with Hezbollah and the war in Lebanon. But of course, because none of the problems are fundamentally resolved, it is quite possible that a few weeks from now or a few months from now, Israel would resume its attacks against Hezbollah. That would destabilize the ceasefire. But if the Iranians are benefiting from it, I doubt that they would withdraw from this understanding with the United States.
5: Hmm.
9: There's been many years of direct Israeli Hezbollah fighting, which Iran was not involved in. This time was different because Hezbollah came to Iran's rescue. But if this war is over, then we can go back to status quo ante, that maybe a few weeks or months down the road, if there is another confrontation in Lebanon, it will be a bilateral issue between Israel and Lebanon.
5: And not involve the United States. Interesting. Now, the United States has said there are a few things that they must have. Treasury Secretary Scott Bessent told reporters yesterday that President Trump wants these things. Let's listen.
10: Iran has to turn over their highly enriched uranium. They cannot pursue a nuclear weapon. And the Strait of Hormuz, back to your question on energy, has to free transit. Navigation of the seas has to be free and open as it was before.
5: From what you're telling me, it sounds like some of those demands are at best put off. The Strait of Hormuz is going to remain ambiguous because Iran is right there. And you're saying they have agreed to continue talking about Iran's nuclear program rather than make some commitment on it.
9: That is correct. There's only so much you can get in a one-page agreement. These are some of the headlines, not containing the details that are required for their implementation. For instance, Iran would say that it would dispose of the stockpile of highly enriched uranium, but the mechanism, the schedule, and how it's going to be done, it's going to be negotiated later on. And remember, Steve, that in the first 30 days that the Strait is supposed to open up, They have to do minesweeping, and in that period, traffic would have to go through Iranian territorial waters, so Iran would remain in control.
5: Ali Vaez of the International Crisis Group, thanks as always for your insights, this time at the beginning and the end of the week. Appreciate it.
9: My pleasure. Thank you.
3: 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I'm Rachel McDevitt and I'm here with Susan Scott Peters.
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0: Sunny today with a high around 80, clear and a low in the mid-50s for tonight. Sunny with a high in the low 70s tomorrow, 60 right now.
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6: Time now for StoryCorps. 72-year-old Naomi Noni Lin spent much of her life fighting for LGBTQ rights. About 10 years ago, she was diagnosed with agoraphobia, and that fear of public places kept her home, until Air Force veteran Mandy Lachey volunteered to help.
15: I thought I was just going to come over and maybe change a couple of light bulbs, and then I realized you were a foul-mouthed lesbian as well. And we just hit it off.
16: We can talk about anything. And I have something to look forward to now. Being agoraphobic and not leaving your house. I can't explain how horrifically lonely it is. But Fridays are my day that I have sunshine. It's a day that I have laughter in my life. And you are that sunshine and you are that light.
15: I had no idea what I was going to do before I met you. I got out of active duty in 2019. I'm disabled, and I was struggling really bad. So you just put this little light in my life, too, that I didn't even know that I needed. You always want to do the right thing. You always want to help somebody. You're just so good, Noni.
16: My grandmother was a little old country grandma, but she was a brilliant woman. And probably the most beneficial advice she ever gave me is you don't ever look down at somebody unless you're giving them a hand up.
15: Mm-hmm.
16: When I was in fourth grade, there was a little girl from an extremely poor family. She had one dress, and she wore that all the time. She smelled, and she stunk. And one day, there were three boys pushing her around, oinking at her. And she was sobbing and terrified. And I beat the out of all three of those boys. About 20 years later, she came to my daddy's office with her husband, and they had named their first little girl Naomi. So, and I'm not advocating beating people up, but those actions of mine made a permanent impact on her life.
15: Mm-hmm.
16: And just the fact that you spend time with this old lady have to think that somehow there's a little bit of karma. Maybe me beating those three little boys brought you in my life.
15: Well, I'm here and I'm not going anywhere.
16: You don't know how it makes me feel to belong to somebody. You're my baby girl.
15: Thank you. That means the world coming from somebody like you. And you are just as special to me.
6: That's Mandy Lachey with Naomi Lynn for StoryCorps in Tampa, Florida. 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
1: And this is WESA. 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I'm Rachel McDevitt, and I'm here with Susan Scott Peterson.
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1: 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Be like Joe and Liesl in Perry North. Thank you for giving this morning. Thank you to Michael in Brentwood. Thank you to Tyler in Trafford and William in Sewickley. Thank you all for becoming members this morning. You can be next. 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
9: Live from NPR News in Washington, I'm Dave Mattingly. There's still no official word of a deal to extend the ceasefire between the U.S. and Iran by 60 days. Vice President Vance says the two sides are very close to an agreement amid ongoing talks. The extension would give the Trump administration time to negotiate over Iran's nuclear program. Secretary of State Marco Rubio says the U.S. is designating Brazil's two largest criminal factions as terrorist organizations. Julia Carneiro has more.
0: In a statement, Marco Rubio said the Red Command, or CV, and the First Command of the Capital, or PCC, were, quote, two of the most violent criminal organizations in Brazil. The gangs are now considered specially designated global terrorists. And Rubio says the label of terrorist organizations is to apply from June 5th onward. Brazil had been trying to avoid the change, fearing it could be used as a pretext for undue interference from the U.S. But this comes a day after Rubio met with Flávio Bolsonaro, former President Jair Bolsonaro's son, who advocated for the change and plans to run for president. For NPR News, I'm Julia Carneiro in Rio de Janeiro.
9: Guatemala's president denies he's reached agreement with the Trump administration to help go after drug traffickers in his country. This follows a New York Times report suggesting joint strikes involving the U.S. would be carried out. This is NPR News.
1: 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I'm Rachel McDevitt here with Susan Scott-Peterson.
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11: I'm Steve Inskeep.
12: And I'm Michelle Martin. Good morning. Grammy Award-winning Renee Fleming is often most seen and heard on the world's greatest opera stages. And Bela Fleck is a Grammy Award-winning banjo player, best known for his blend of roots music with other genres. Now they've joined forces for an album of Appalachian bluegrass where even Dolly Parton makes an appearance. It's called The Fiddle and the Drum. There are mountain songs, ballads, and folk hymns celebrating traditional American music.
13: You cause me to weep. You cause me to moan.
12: I started our conversation by asking how this unusual partnership came about.
14: I learned to play the guitar when I was about 12 years old, and then
11: added other instruments to it badly, by the way. Sort of after I had recorded a lot of my standard repertoire, I thought it would be really fun to examine this music. Mm-hmm. So the label said, you've got to meet Bela Fleck. So we met in New York and started this project a long time ago.
14: Bela Fleck, what about you? Do you remember how you met?
15: Well, I'm still blushing, but yes, I remember Renee had a list of maybe hundreds of songs she liked. She loves to do a lot of research, and she came down to Nashville and we recorded a few things, kind of did some demos. And so we finally found a space to explore it, and we continued it, and we completed it.
16: And so once again, my dear Johnny, my dear friend.
14: What intrigued you, though, about the collaboration?
15: Well, I am a big fan of female vocalists of all stripes and a huge Joni Mitchell fan and Bonnie Raitt, Linda Ronstadt, and Emmylou Harris. So this is someone at the highest level coming up and saying, hey, do you want to do something you always wanted to do?
14: You mentioned Joni Mitchell. The album takes its title, The Fiddle and the Drum, from a song that was first recorded by Joni Mitchell in 1969.

0: How did that happen?
1: Well, I said to him, I said, well, of course it would be a dream to work with Dolly Parton, but I can't imagine that could ever happen.
0: I just think it's kind of cute how you feel like she wouldn't have returned your phone call, but okay.
2: Yeah, me too. I'm with you on that.
0: I mean, I'm clocking that.
1: When I heard what she did, I thought, wow, to blend in with another person's voice and style is not a small thing. You don't just do it, you know, in one take.
0: Renee, you know what? I was curious about what's going on with your voice. Is there something different physically about how you use your voice for this type of music compared to opera?
1: Yeah, well, definitely. I have found over time that when I'm singing outside the classical genre, I need to typically stay in my lowest range because otherwise it starts to sound operatic. In Broadway, there's something in between that I can manage stylistically. But for this album, because it's atmospheric, it's mournful, it made sense to really stick with this lower range. Unless I'm doing the whoops and the oohs.
0: is there...
1: And those are fun.
0: Those are fun. Did you feel like a different person singing this music?
1: No, because it's not any different for me than the difference between singing French opera and Strauss and German opera. I mean, those all require stylistic shifts based on the centuries in which the music was composed, the language, the actual style of the particular piece. It's all the same. It's really just adapting to a different genre and style.
3: Don't waste the beauty.
0: Do you have a hope for who you hope will find this album?
2: Yeah, well, I mean, I start in a different position. Maybe Renee can relate to this a little bit, but I'm a banjo player. So everybody's expectations of me are so low. It's almost impossible for me not to shatter them. And so if your idea is that this is like, what a terrible idea, and then you hear it, it's really quite nice.
0: That is Grammy Award-winning banjo player Bela Fleck and Grammy Award-winning soprano Renee Fleming. Their new album, Together, is The Fiddle and the Drum. Thank you both so much for talking with us.
2: Thank you.
1: Thank you, Michelle.
3: Till the 4th day of July.
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5: And this is WESA. 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I'm Rachel McDevitt, here with Susan Scott Peterson.
6: Just one more, is that all?
5: Just one. 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
6: Okay. 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
4: Good morning, I'm Steve Inskeep. The actor Nicolas Cage has changed his name to Nicolas Cage. Cage was born Nicolas Kim Coppola of Hollywood's Coppola family. Francis Ford Coppola is an uncle. Famous actors are related. Cage is his stage name. He tells Variety it's now his legal name and that he'd rather be the patriarch of his own family than the, quote, clown cousin on the margins of someone else's. I had thought of him as a national treasure. It's Morning Edition.
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8: 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I'm Stephanie Hughes.
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8: In Massachusetts, rideshare drivers have formed a union. The App Drivers Union says it's the first organization of this kind to represent rideshare drivers in the U.S. The union said it'll be able to, quote, negotiate for higher wages and unfair deactivations and have a real voice in making important decisions. I talked about this with Paresh Dave at Wired and asked him how significant he thought this was.
10: I mean, this is huge. We've seen for years this battle between gig workers, independent contractors, and then people who are full-time employees. And then we have this mushy middle where companies like Uber clearly dictate how these drivers do their work, yet treats them as independent contractors. And it's just never really made sense. And finally, you know, Massachusetts, through legislation, California, and now potentially Illinois, are trying to address this mushy middle by letting drivers unionize so that they can remain and have the benefits of being independent contractors, but also get the benefits that full-time employees get to be able to collectively bargain when they have a lot of common issues at stake, in particular that algorithmic monitoring and pricing and lack of transparency that comes with it.
8: Yeah. You know, one thing I've noticed as a reporter when I've spent time with gig workers is that often their interactions with these companies are through an app, not a person. And if you have a union, that generally requires negotiating with actual people. How do you think this union could change the nature of the relationship between the drivers and the companies they're paid by?
10: The companies would say that they've always been collaborative. They listen to feedback. You know, they have ways to interact with drivers. I think Uber CEO famously like went into cars, drove himself. Like, you know, he's tried to live the life of a gig worker. But I think this is going to lead to a significant change. Both Uber and Lyft have said they are going to, you know, fully support the law, not violate workers' rights. We'll see how that goes, if there will be attempts at union busting. But I think they are also happy to have some clear rules of the road, some way to move forward from what has been years of litigation and back and forth that has cost both companies and other rideshare companies a lot of headaches over the last, you know, decade.
8: You touched on this, but do you think we could see organization of gig workers in other states or other parts of the gig economy?
10: haven't seen signs of other parts of the gig economy yet. You know, the big job right now that we, you know, hear about is people training robots, like recording video of themselves loading the dishes, doing the laundry to train future robots to do these tasks. I'm not sure, you know, that those people who are doing those jobs face the same common interests and concerns as gig workers do, but, you know, it's possible we could see some unrest there. But definitely in other states, it does seem like gig workers are poised to unionize, including here in California.
8: That's Paresh Dave at Wired. This conversation was part of our regular Week in Review segment. You can find it on our website, marketplace.org/techbites. Jesus Alvarado produced this episode. Daniel Shin also produces our show. Gary O'Keefe is our engineer. Daisy Palacios is the supervising producer. Nancy Fargali is the executive producer. I'm Stephanie Hughes, and that's Marketplace Tech. This is APM.
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11: It's Morning Edition from NPR News. I'm A. Martinez.
4: And I'm Steve Inskeep.
11: Collecting bits of printed paper might seem like an old-fashioned hobby in a digital age, but as Buffy Gorilla reports, the act of preserving paper seems to be attracting a new generation of collectors.
12: The Agriculture Hall in Allentown, Pennsylvania, smells like a treasure-filled attic, part musty, part mysterious, and full of hidden gems bathed in fluorescent light.
13: I was able to find a postcard of a street that I always drove in back in New Jersey. So I was like, let me get something that just reminds me of home.
12: Hannah Song is 29 and an Allentown paper show first-timer.
13: It's really exciting. I thought it was going to be a little boring, but I'm actually having a lot of fun.
12: If it's printed on paper, it's likely here. Comic books, old newspapers, song lyrics, or posters. The heart of the show is Postcard Row. People perch on the edge of wooden chairs for hours, searching for a treasure. 51-year-old Chad Updegrove and his younger brother, Brad, grew up with a father who was a history teacher and a keen collector.
14: These are mostly World War I and World War II war bond posters. My father collected this stuff for decades and decades, and he came to this paper show probably ever since it's been in its existence. My brother and I are kind of taking up where he left off.
12: The paper show has been happening since 1970. Sean Clutinati runs the twice-yearly event, which welcomes approximately 170 dealers from more than 25 states.
15: Over the last 14 years, what I've been seeing is I'm getting younger and younger dealers. As some of the senior vendors are retiring and moving on, they're being replaced with dealers who have found just the same passion for the history.
12: 22-year-old Sam Davis of Wichita has been collecting Civil War era memorabilia since high school.
16: A lot of people really like me just because I'm young. People are really surprised I'm here and that I buy like a lot of this stuff and I'm able to find so much of it.
12: Brian Hanley is a buyer and collector of stock and bond certificates from the 1800s to today.
17: Andrew Carnegie's U.S. Steel Corporation. This is a stock certificate.
12: Hanley is also on the younger side for a collector.
17: I always get feedback on is that I'm one of the youngest people in the room as a 36-year-old, which is, to me, kind of wild.
12: Watching the hall fill up with excited paper collectors, it's clear how much old paper is appreciated. But what about fresh collectibles? Lisa Breich and Yudai Kaneyama mentioned they are not creating any new ephemera.
18: I don't write letters much anymore, and I'm not a crafter.
19: I don't write much, but I talk a lot.
12: Hannah Song, on the other hand.
20: I love writing letters. I think writing a letter is so much more intimate. When you're just typing something out, you can always click the backspace button and delete it.
12: Do you know if your friends save the letters you send them?
20: I know they do because I go to their apartments and they have it hanged up, which is so precious to me.
12: By the end of the two-day show, 1,300 people had walked through the doors. Sean Clutinati says dealers and even the security guard commented on this year's younger crowd. So he's excited for what's next. For NPR News, I'm Buffy Gorilla in Allentown, Pennsylvania.
4: The Scripps National Spelling Bee ended with two finalists in a rapid-fire spell-off. Eighth grader Shrey Parikh set a record to take home the trophy. We have a report from NPR's Rachel Treisman. That's Treisman.
21: Nearly 250 spellers arrived in D.C. for Bee Week, but only nine made it to Thursday's final. By the end of the night, only two were left, and officials needed a quick decider. So they hauled out a big silver buzzer, prompting gasps from the crowd and a pit in 14-year-old Shrey Parikh's stomach.
16: I calmed my mind, I got some water, and I just tried to take it all in stride and do the best I could.
21: Each contestant had 90 seconds to spell as many of the provided words as possible. Parikh crushed 32. That's a record for the spell-off, which has been used three times since its debut in 2021. Parikh won over $50,000 in cash, among other perks. This is the California native's third B after placing 89th and then third in recent years.
16: I would say definitely just keep trying because trying is the best thing you can do and it's the most important thing you can do.
21: This is the first time in 15 years that the Spelling Bee was held in D.C., where it started over a century ago. The final took place at a concert hall not far from the White House, packed with family members, supporters, and some curious locals.
22: Oh my God, it is actually really exciting.
21: Maryland resident Christy Kim got the bug after watching a county-level spelling bee in her area. She loved it so much, she brought a friend to D.C. for the final.
22: It feels very, like, tense, but, like, in a good way because you're, like, at the edge of your seat hoping they get every single letter right. And
21: several of the spellers in the crowd, eliminated from earlier rounds, told NPR they were just happy to have reached this level. The younger ones hope they'll get the chance to come back next year. And spectators like Kim feel the same.
22: We honestly might be B people now.
21: But Parikh won't be competing, which he says leaves him about five new free hours every day, ideally for tennis and math competitions. Rachel Treisman, NPR News.
4: 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Oh, yeah.
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5: 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So given the loss of our federal funding, we need new people, people who have never given before to WESA to take hold of this moment. Come forward. 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
1: A new $1.8 billion fund. President Trump says this would go to anyone who claims they were targeted by the agency. Critics have said it's a slush fund that could pay money to rioters who assaulted police during the January 6th attack. Former U.S. Attorney General Pam Bondi is set to testify in a closed-door hearing before members of Congress today. She's to answer questions about her handling of files belonging to late sex offender Jeffrey Epstein. NPR's Eva Berger reports.
2: The Republican-led House Oversight Committee is expected to question Bondi about how she handled the release of millions of documents. Critics have said the process was sloppy and revealed the personal information of some survivors. Bondi was ousted from the Justice Department's top job in April. Some Epstein survivors, like Danny Bensky, are frustrated that the hearing will be behind closed doors, not videotaped.
3: It should be transcribed, it should be filmed, and it should be publicly released as quickly as possible.
2: Bondi joins a growing list of high-profile people the committee has questioned about Epstein, including former President Bill Clinton and current Commerce Secretary Howard Lutnick. Eva Berger, NPR News.
1: Stocks opened higher this morning as crude oil prices inch down. NPR's Scott Horsley reports the Dow Jones Industrials are up 180 points.
4: Speculators in futures markets are betting that oil will soon start flowing again through the Strait of Hormuz. But businesses that actually use oil say falling futures prices don't reflect the actual risk to supplies. ExxonMobil warned this week that physical stockpiles of oil are approaching record low levels. And unless they're replenished, oil prices could spike again in the coming weeks. AAA says retail gasoline prices in the U.S. dipped about 3 cents a gallon overnight, but the average price of $4.39 is still about $1.40 higher than before the U.S. launched its war with Iran. The U.S. trade deficit narrowed slightly last month. The Commerce Department says exports and imports both increased in April, but exports grew more. Scott Horsley, NPR News, Washington.
1: A rocket belonging to Jeff Bezos' Blue Origin company exploded during a test yesterday. NPR's William Jones reports.
5: The failed test on Thursday night at Cape Canaveral saw the night sky painted orange. Video footage shows the rocket on the pad, and then seconds later a large fireball erupts. Homes nearby were left shaking. Blue Origin said that the rocket, which is called New Glenn, exploded during an engine firing test. That test was being conducted ahead of a planned satellite launch next week. Posting on X, Jeff Bezos, who founded Blue Origin, said it's too early to know the cause. He said it's been a rough day, but the team would get back to rebuilding and flying. Nobody was hurt, and local officials say there's no threat from fumes. William Jones, NPR News.
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3: I'm Nyla Boodoo. This is The Roundup. We're with Josh Wingrove, Washington correspondent, senior White House reporter for Bloomberg, Alana Shore, senior Washington editor for Semaphore, and Taylor Popolars, national political reporter at Spectrum News. As we just mentioned, a judge has blocked the Trump administration's $1.8 billion anti-weaponization fund, at least temporarily. Alana, what do we know?
4: We don't know a lot other than the federal judge, Leonie Brinkma, says no money can come out of this fund until I have a hearing where I actually hear arguments. So it's very temporary. That hearing is set for June 12th, and it's possible that the funds could be essentially let free then. But keeping in mind here, a lot of folks have applied to this fund. There's supposed to be a 60-day period to set it up. It's not clear there was going to be any money going out between now and June 12th anyway. What I feel like is most significant about this is it weirdly could help Trump in the Senate, where he currently can't get an immigration bill passed because Republicans are trying to restrict this fund. That may make Republicans a little bit more comfortable about moving ahead under the assumption that the judge might keep this block in place, even though, let's be clear, we really don't know.
3: So was this block from the lawsuit that a bipartisan group of 35 former judges, is that where this came from? Do we know?
4: It's not clear. Like, there are a couple of challenges.
3: So it's not clear which one caused the, okay.
4: There was a former federal prosecutor who represented a lot of participants in the January 6th riot who brought a suit. It appears to be that one. But again, there are many different challenges
3: here. And then, Taylor, can you fill us in on, this was a bipartisan group of 35 former judges.
5: Mm-hmm.
3: Can you tell us about this and how this relates to?
5: Yeah, it was striking because it is bipartisan. It is a group of several dozen former federal judges who basically argued that the courts were deceived by the Trump administration, because when the Trump administration moved forward to withdraw the president's initial lawsuit against the IRS, for people who forget this, President Trump tried to sue the government that he is running, arguing that his tax records had been released against his will, and it was a $10 billion suit. And after they moved to withdraw that, then this weaponization fund or anti-weaponization fund was created, and it would be a couple billion dollars of taxpayer dollars, basically opening a window for the president's allies to seek payment from the government. Those former federal judges were arguing that the anti-weaponization fund was not disclosed in the legal paperwork when the Trump administration sought to withdraw that initial lawsuit from the president. So they said that the Trump administration was not being transparent, that it was deceptive, and that this deserved further scrutiny. So that stuck out, especially because this has been generating a lot of political blowback, even from Republicans, as Alana alluded to. A lot of senators are really uncomfortable with this. I even saw on Thursday, a Nebraska Congressman Mike Flood, a Republican, was on CNN and was asked about it. And he said very clearly he was uncomfortable with the idea of anybody who was involved in the January 6th riot at the Capitol getting to utilize this fund. But that's something that the president and his allies have said they really want because they feel that those people, even those who injured police officers, were unfairly targeted. So it's a political fork in the road for the Trump administration that now is tied up in the courts and has a legal fork in the road, too.
3: So let's just talk about one other aspect of this. The Trump administration wants to make federal employees sign non-disclosure agreements. That's some other news we saw this week. The move would bar employees from sharing internal government information. It's intended to stop leaks to the media. Alana, what else do we know about this non-disclosure agreement for federal workers?
4: Well, one thing we do know only from anonymous federal workers who are talking to the press is that these may not actually be necessary because they're naturally restricted by the terms of their employment from discussing a lot of these things, which points to the real clear purpose behind this effort, which is to stop anybody from talking to us, the press, about what they're up to. And, you know, in that sense, this is of a piece with what the Trump administration has done for going on two terms now, trying to scare off employees from discussing what's going on in the public interest. It looks like it might backfire, but the idea that these NDAs are needed doesn't seem plausible.
5: I'll also add that the main union representing federal workers has come out and gone a bit further than what Alana said. They said that they view this as a tool to fire federal workers who are not sufficiently loyal to the president and to the administration if they try to speak to the press or if they try to, you know, promote transparency in certain ways. So that we've seen a big push from the administration for kind of unbridled loyalty and then pushing out. Multiple cabinet members have been reported to use polygraph exams for federal workers under their purview, who they don't feel have been sufficiently loyal. So from the union perspective, that's how they're viewing this.
3: We are going to be talking about federal workers on 1A again next week, and we would love to hear from you about your experience. If you're still working under this administration, how do you feel about this call for NDAs? And how has your work or experience shifted overall in recent months, if at all? You can email us at 1A@WAMU.org or use our app 1A Vox Pop. We've had another week of whiplash in negotiations between the U.S. and Iran. The two countries appear to be closing in on a tentative agreement that would extend a fragile ceasefire, reopen the Strait of Hormuz, and commit to negotiating Iran's nuclear enrichment program and U.S. sanctions on the regime. Josh, I don't know if we should call this a deal. It's a memorandum of understanding. Can you explain a little bit more about the contours of this?
6: Yeah, and this could all be Lucy with the football, right? We've been here before. It feels like they're close, but they seem closer now. There's sort of five buckets that they're haggling over. One is the American blockade, which applies to Iranian ships that have made it through the strait. Number two is the strait itself. Number three is whether the actual ceasefire continues. Number four, the fate of the uranium that is currently presumably buried at the sites that were struck in before all this really popped off in the strikes last year. And then five is whether Iran will make pledges to continue its nuclear program. All of that is unclear, but right now it looks from this, you know, where we sit here today, that any deal would codify powers that Iran really didn't have, or at least was not globally understood to have before the conflict, including Iran has clearly demonstrated their ability to put a chill, if not a blockade, on the strait itself. Commercial ships do not want to go through that passage right now, even with American pledges of sort of vague support, either literal escorts or otherwise. And so that is a big question right now. I should note that if you talk to energy market folks, they are a little perplexed as to why the price of oil isn't even higher than it already is. Reserves are being drained throughout the world. We have genuine supply problems mounting. We could see shortages in weeks or months of all kinds of fuels, both gas you put in your car, airline fuel, that kind of thing.
3: Which we're already seeing in some parts of the world.
6: We're already seeing, right. And America, of course, is insulated to that because it's a big energy producer. Trump says that all the time. That is true, but that doesn't mean that Americans aren't paying a high price. And it doesn't mean that we will see shortages throughout the world. So the bill could still come due for a lot of this, whether they get a deal or not in the next little while, who knows. But the takeaway from this could be Iran has demonstrated to the world that it can flex its muscles over the strait. We don't know whether that will continue. And of course, right now, the current Ayatollah is a younger, the son of the deceased Ayatollah. Before the war, that was a little unclear as to whether they'd have sort of a hereditary handoff. Now they have. And so...
3: Regime change has not happened,
6: or at least not in the way that Trump likes to say it has.
3: Alana, earlier in the week, Trump said that Iran was, quote, negotiating on fumes in a cabinet meeting. So how did we go from that to where we maybe are now?
4: I know that's really a great question, right? I mean, to the extent that we've been able to answer that at Semaphore, I think it speaks to two things. Number one, whatever we might see coming out that's a quote-unquote deal will not answer the biggest question, which is what to do with the enriched uranium. So it's easier to get a quote-unquote deal when the biggest hurdle remains. And two, pressure from Gulf allies, Saudi Arabia in particular, really is helping and not nudging this along.
3: We got this email from Bob. Every few days, the Trump administration claims we have some kind of, quote, deal, despite the fact that the Iranian representative's response is, no, we don't. Trump and his administration have demonstrated to be chronically untruthful with their claims. So who are we to believe?
6: It's a good question. No, I don't think anyone knows. Generally, the press are relying on direct statements from the Iranian government, direct statements from Iranian state TV, and direct statements from the U.S. government. And to the extent that those conflict, which they frequently do, it's up to you to decide.
3: I want to go back to what you were talking about earlier, Josh, with prices and the bill coming due. Taylor, you pressed Small Business Administrator Kelly Loeffler yesterday about whether farmers and truckers should get federal aid as the war continues to have fuel and fertilizer prices climbing. What did she tell you?
5: So she dodged twice when I talked to her. This was actually on Wednesday, right after the president's cabinet meeting. And, you know, she obviously has a very specific lane as the head of the Small Business Administration. But we've heard just crazy testimonials from my Spectrum colleagues positioned around the country. But also earlier this month, the Senate Agriculture Committee heard testimony from the president of the Kentucky Farm Bureau, not kind of a flag-waving Democrat, if you will. And he said he would describe the current fertilizer situation for farmers here in the U.S. as a crisis because of how much it is costing due to the war, which is then leading to issues of availability. And we're in the midst of the spring planting season. And when I asked Loeffler about it, I said, are there even talks happening within the White House about federal aid for farmers, for truckers, other businesses, big and large, big and small, that are relying on fuel and fertilizer? What really stood out to me, she did not indicate there are those talks happening. She also said the relief is coming to people from the benefits, in the administration's view, of the big, beautiful bill that they passed and signed into law last summer. She said that there is enough tax relief built into that and enough incentives for small businesses built into that, that they are now reaping the benefits of that. And that should help balance out the higher prices that this war is causing, which I thought was really interesting, especially because, to Josh's point, throughout this war, President Trump has at various times, when he's been asked about farmers specifically, he has said, oh yeah, we're going to provide more aid, or we're going to help them and we won't let them wait. And there hasn't been any movement on that. So it was interesting to try to press her, but she dodged twice.
6: And it is true that the tax returns this year are, generally speaking, giving people higher refunds. It's also true that economists have looked at this and said basically that gas prices have chewed up a big part, if not all of that, already for people. So in other words, the money you save from your taxes might have already gone out the door again at the pump. It is true. And by the way, what is fueling that is a bill that is expanding the deficit. No one wants to talk about the deficit. It's a boring thing, but it's not great right now. It's really big.
3: Talk about the bill coming due.
6: Right,
3: yeah,
6: exactly.
3: That's speaking another of bills really coming big due. One.
6: So people did get more cash in their tax returns, but they're burning through it.
4: And what we also need to discuss is the Federal Reserve that might have to hike rates as a result of this. This is the president's nightmare. All the factors already discussed are going to make this worse.
3: That's Semaphore's Alana Shore. We're also with Bloomberg's Josh Wingrove and Spectrum News' Taylor Poplars. I'm Nyla Boodoo. This is 1A.
7: I'm Brooke Gladstone from On the Media. 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
0: 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I'm Rachel McDevitt, and I'm here with Susan Scott Peterson.
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2: 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And from the estate of Joan B. Kroc, whose bequest serves as an enduring investment in the future of public radio and seeks to help NPR produce programming that meets the highest standards of public service in journalism and cultural expression. This is NPR.
3: It's the Friday News Roundup. I'm Nyla Boodoo. Before we get back to the news, don't worry, we haven't forgotten about our news quiz. Last week's question was about the owner of music from a beloved cartoon suing the federal government. Of course, we were talking about the owner of the Peanuts music catalog. Congratulations to our winner, Michael from West Lafayette, Indiana. Your swag will be with you soon. For this week's question, we remember jazz saxophonist Sonny Rollins, who died Monday at the age of 95. The Harlem-born artist was known as the saxophone colossus for his big sound and stature, and had a career spanning six decades. He was widely considered America's greatest living jazz musician. In honor of Rollins, here's this week's quiz question. Which bridge in a major East Coast U.S. city was the inspiration for Rollins' 1962 album, The Bridge? He was known to practice on that bridge at all hours so as to not disturb his neighbors. Send us your answers to 1A@WAMU.org. You can also send in via our app, 1A Vox Pop. No help from AI, no Googling. As always, we are accepting answers through Sunday evening. Good luck. Let's get back to the roundup with me in studio, Semaphore's Alana Shore, Spectrum News's Taylor Popolars, and Bloomberg's Josh Wingrove. And you, several of you wrote in about the turnout in Texas, like Bobby in Delaware, who said, you commented that Paxson won by a blowout, but you neglected to talk about the small turnout.
6: It's always suboptimal turnout when it's a runoff in a party primary, but, you know, that is true. The point is, the Republicans who decided to go and cast their vote were not on the fence about which of the two they wanted, but I take his point. I take the caller's point.
3: Yeah. Sarah also writes in response to the conversation about Iran and the economy, how long can the administration cling to the fact that the stock market is doing so well and think that means everything is just great? Most people are suffering with costs. Most people that are suffering with costs are not in the markets. They are so out of touch, it is infuriating, Sarah says.
4: I actually don't think they are clinging to that. I think privately at the White House, they're pretty spooked about the Fed having to raise rates and what's going on with inflation. They're putting a brave face on it. They know it's not going well when you get them privately.
5: I would add Treasury Secretary Scott Bessent filled in hosting a White House press briefing on Thursday and talked a lot about the economy. We know from President Trump's own public comments that he utilizes the stock market as a very important metric to gauge how the economy is doing. So Bessent echoed that in many ways. But time and time again, when he talked about it and when other administration officials are asked about the war, they just insist that the moment the conflict ends, which will be at President Trump's discretion, that prices will immediately fall back to levels that they were at in February. And Bessent argued that time and time again. He said, don't worry, your gas will be cheaper the moment the war ends, but he couldn't say when the war would end. He said, don't worry, fertilizer will be cheaper when the war ends, but he couldn't say when that would be. So that's the message overall. And a lot of people argued that that is tone deaf, but others say this is how President Trump views the economy. So those are metrics that they're happy with.
6: Said this week that the prices are transitory, which made me laugh a little bit because, of course, that was an infamous word the Biden administration used. Secretary Yellen, President, perhaps himself, if memory serves, but Biden's people said things were transitory, too. And, of course, inflation became this albatross that ultimately was one of the defining legacies of their administration.
3: Right. And obviously, prices are high now for everyone.
6: Yes. And everything we talked about, from fertilizer prices to gasoline prices, like
3: airline tickets,
6: food is going to get more expensive if this continues. So the people that are like most feeling the pinch of this is like grocery shopping and that kind of thing. That is not currently poised to get better. In fact, it's poised to get worse.
5: And I thought there was a slight admission during Bessent's press briefing. He did say at one point, the economy, it is challenging now. But then he reverted to this idea that tax refunds were larger, that wages are up, that unemployment is down. So, but that was a tell, in my view, just hearing him say publicly, it is challenging right now for many people, because you don't hear President Trump say that.
4: Another thing for your caller, when she talks about, you know, focusing on the stock market doing so well, a lot of it is tech stocks. When we look at that market, it is a bunch of these AI stocks that are propping up everything else, which is another thing that the administration is aware of and doesn't really have a plan for.
3: Let's talk about President Trump on Tuesday having a physical exam at Walter Reed Medical Center. He's just a couple of weeks away from his 80th birthday. The president did not release details of the exam, but his health has been closely watched. Taylor, the president's not legally required to disclose these details. Did we learn anything?
5: No, the president put on Truth Social as he was driving back from Walter Reed Medical Center to the White House, which it's in Maryland. He said everything went perfectly. I got rave reviews. And as of Friday, we haven't gotten anything else from him. I think what's pointed out, he turns 80 on June 14th. President Biden justifiably got a lot of scrutiny, especially in his last year in office, for his age, for his deterioration that we all saw very, very publicly. His former First Lady Jill Biden's book is about to drop, and we're kind of having a new conversation about
3: new disclosures she made this week about that.
5: Yeah. What did the Bidens know? Was there any form of a cover up? And now that conversation is rightfully happening to President Trump. The thing that's getting a lot of attention is that he went for they called it an annual dental and medical evaluation on May 26th of this year. Earlier this year, he's had two scheduled dental appointments at his local dentist in Florida. We haven't gotten any details about that. And then in 2025, he was back at Walter Reed in October for what they called a scheduled follow-up evaluation, and last April 2025 for an annual physical. They keep saying these are annual physicals. The president has called it a six-month physical, and there's just questions about why is he going so frequently, especially when there's a medical facility in the White House complex that he has access to 24/7.
3: Alana, we've seen pictures recently of President Trump seemingly falling asleep in public meetings. Those go very viral. Are there other signs that are causing increased concern?
4: There are some photographs that have captured bruising on Trump's hands of varying degrees that have sparked some questions about the cause behind it, whether it's a rash or some other kind of damage. You know, there's endless speculation, I think, of appearances in photos. But the real concern is the lack of transparency that Taylor outlined.
3: And what did we see particularly this week? We've seen the president in the past confusing different countries when he's talking about things.
6: Yeah, I mean, Trump riffs a lot. And so, you know, this week, for instance, he appeared to mention Venezuela when he meant Iran. But, you know, I think that those examples are fewer and farther between. It's the physical things that I think are drawing attention, both the bruising on the hands, including questions. White House has simply not said. They've indicated maybe it's from shaking hands. He takes a blood thinner. Trump has said that. So he maybe bruises more easily. There are questions as to whether it's something else, including, I don't know, an IV. Like, you know, I'm not a doctor, clearly. And then also, like, swelling in his ankles, which they've also addressed. There are physical sort of signs that are raising questions. And every time he goes to the doctor, you know, these questions just come up again. Trump does not like talking about this, attacks the press when they question it, say that the press should have been harder on President Biden when he was in office. So this is where we're at on it. But there are certainly questions swirling about his health as he prepares to turn 80. He will, of course, become the oldest living president later in this term and be older than Biden was when he ended his term.
5: Which is valid and warrants a lot of scrutiny. One other thing I'll add is that not only does the president repeatedly insist that he's in the greatest health of his life, even though he doesn't work out beyond golfing, but his team does things. Over Memorial Day weekend, his communications director, Stephen Chung, posted multiple times, especially on Saturday, saying it's 4 o'clock on a Saturday and President Trump is in the Oval Office working. Then he posted again saying it's 8:30 at night and President Trump is in the Oval Office working. This person works harder than anybody else and you've never seen this before. And they emphasize that he's kind of like this superhero type figure, which then draws more attention to the fact that he is getting older. And why are they feeling the need to highlight that? And why are they not being transparent about his various medical appointments and why he has bruises on both of his hands?
3: In other Washington news from the past week, a shooting took place outside the White House complex on Saturday. A gunman opened fire before Secret Service officers returned fire and killed him. One bystander was injured in the incident. If we're just stepping back for a moment, we had the White House Correspondents' Dinner shooting. It was just over a month ago. There's been several attempts on President Trump's life. Can you, who wants to put in context for us around the tape, what your sense is of the level of violence right now, particularly surrounding this president?
6: Well, my wife doesn't like it.
5: Same.
6: Know? Yeah, you can imagine. This last case, there's some reporting that this person had previously had run-ins with Secret Service at the White House and had some mental health challenges, which is both notable and unsurprising. I kind of assume that anyone who decides to open fire on someone is not mentally healthy, clearly. And it's frightening. And what we've seen, though, it's overlaying an increasing sort of fortification of the White House. You watch movies from the 90s, and it's like people are driving by the White House.
3: Well, I was going to say, now that every time I drive by, because I drive by there almost every day.
6: Every year, every couple of years, it just seems to get more and more fortified, more and more fortified. There are, of course, reasons for that. I think, you know, that now my question or fear is that this incident, if there are threats of continued incidents like that, it'll make it harder and harder for Americans to get near the building.
4: As a congressional reporter by training, I have to point out this is something that Congress has seen for quite a long time now, dating back to the attack on the congressional baseball game almost 10 years ago. The Capitol Police has reported exponentially higher threats to all public officials. So this is something that members of Congress have had to deal with for years now and frequently requested increased security funding to hire their own private guards because of it. I see it as the same trend that is now affecting the White House.
3: In some ways, would you say that, I mean, the level of political violence is something that we're used to at this point?
4: Probably inured to or like numb to, maybe.
3: Inured, yeah.
5: Yeah, it's as someone who's at the White House every day and people, if they've been there and on the North Lawn, there are the green tents on the right side, which is where all the TV cameras are set up. I think three times this calendar year alone, I've been there when Secret Service has evacuated all of us and rushed us into the briefing room because of various threats that either have played out to be false alarms or have played out to be actual shooting incidents. But President Trump and his team fully are aware of the fact that he has survived multiple assassination attempts and that he has to live in kind of the bubble of all bubbles now. But to Ilana's point, you notice it now on Capitol Hill. When members are voting, there are now snipers positioned outside on the congressional steps. That used to not be a thing. So there's just sadly these increased signs of the threats and the protection needed for it.
6: This is bolstered, or the president is seizing upon this to bolster his argument for the ballroom, saying they need a secure facility. Of course, it is true that presidents leave the White House all the time. President Trump will. It's also true that they host big events there outside a ballroom. We're having a UFC fight on the White House South Lawn in a few weeks.
5: On his 80th birthday.
6: Right.
5: Yeah.
6: So, he's trying to lean in on this to bolster support for the ballroom.
14: And speaking of that, we haven't really heard from the Secret Service in a while. Not a lot of oversight testimony. No one was really called on the carpet after Butler. So there are some lingering questions.
3: That's Semaphore's Alana Shore. We're also with Bloomberg's Josh Wingrove and Spectrum News' Taylor Poplars. I'm Nyla Boodoo. This is 1A.
15: My name is Greta Pittenger. I'm a researcher and fact checker with NPR's Research, Archives, and Data Strategy team, also known as RAD. 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Journalists are incredibly curious people and have such interesting questions, and I'm so often sucked into the stories I'm fact-checking. 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
0: 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I'm Rachel McDevitt. I'm here with Susan Scott Peterson.
1: And thank you to listeners who have already donated. 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
0: Oh,
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0: thank you
1: to Andrea in Pittsburgh. 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
23: Live from NPR News in Washington, I'm Korva Coleman. President Trump has just released a message on his Truth Social online account. In the past few minutes, the president said that Iran must agree it will never obtain a nuclear weapon. He's also calling for the Strait of Hormuz to be opened immediately. President Trump says he is going into the

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1: The money is supposed to go to people who claim they were targeted by the Justice Department. Critics say this fund is corrupt and could pay rioters who assaulted police at the U.S. Capitol on January 6th. The federal judge has set a hearing on the matter for June 12th. A Russian drone has crashed in Romania near the Ukrainian border, injuring people on the ground. Terry Schultz reports NATO and the European Union are blaming Moscow for the overnight incident.
2: The armed drone crashed into an apartment building in the eastern city of Galati overnight, and Romanian authorities say it caused a fire when the payload exploded. At least two people were hurt. Romania's president called it an unprecedented event. While Russian drones have flown into Romania before, it's the first time since Russia launched its full-scale war on Ukraine that one has hit a densely populated area. The Romanian Foreign Ministry says it's asked NATO to send more counter-drone capabilities. Alliance spokeswoman Allison Hart says NATO condemns Russia's recklessness and will continue to strengthen our defenses. European Council President Antonio Costa says the European Union condemns in the strongest terms this violation of Romania's national airspace and of international law. For NPR News, I'm Terry Schultz in Brussels.
1: A court in Kenya has temporarily suspended the setup of an Ebola quarantine facility in that country. The U.S. has a role in the proposed center. Michael Koloki reports from Nairobi, Kenya.
3: In an order issued late Thursday, Kenya's High Court said that the country was not allowed to admit anyone exposed to or infected by Ebola under an agreement between Kenya and the U.S. for the establishment of a quarantine facility locally. The court was responding to a case brought before it by the rights group, the Katiba Institute, challenging the setup of the quarantine site. The White House had earlier said the U.S. was setting up a facility in Kenya where Americans who had been exposed to Ebola would be quarantined, adding that those exhibiting symptoms of the disease would be moved to a third country. The Kenya High Court said its order suspending plans for the quarantine facility will remain in force until the case before it is finalized. For NPR News, I'm Michael Kaluki in Nairobi.
1: 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It's up about 150 points. 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
3: I'm Nyla Boodoo. It's the international edition of the Friday News Roundup. We're in conversation with our friends Asma Khalid and Tristan Redman, co-hosts of The Global Story from the BBC. Let's move to Iran and bring in Parham Gabadi, senior reporter for BBC's Persian service. Parham, thanks for being with us as well.
4: Thanks for having me.
3: Len, let's just talk, first of all, about where we're at. Asma, we know that we're seeing some reports that maybe we've reached a deal to extend the ceasefire between the U.S. and Iran by 60 days. That agreement has not yet received a sign-off from President Trump. Iran's semi-official Tasnim news agency says the text of the framework has not yet been finalized or confirmed. This would be a memorandum of understanding?
5: That is our understanding. And I preface this by saying that yesterday, U.S. sources did tell news outlets here in the U.S. that a tentative agreement had been reached in the Iran negotiations. Now, as you say, I don't know that that's clear that Iran has signed off. It is also, we were told, pending approval from President Trump. I want to put a lot of caveats around this, though, and also say we heard from the vice president say that there is not a deal yet yesterday, that they are close to a deal. We've heard President Trump many times over the last several weeks suggest that they are perhaps a wee bit closer than they actually are. So I don't know that we have a deal yet at all.
3: Regardless, Parham, what reaction are we hearing from average people inside Iran? What have they told you about how they want the war to end?
4: So, you know, Iran was in a digital blackout for almost 3 months, 88 days to be precise. So after the internet was connected, the most grievance that Iranians have, their main issue right now, it's economic grievances. The economy is in a really bad shape. So I just posted something on my social media yesterday and asked people to tell me about their life conditions after they're connected. Almost everyone wrote to me about the economic hardship that they're going through. They were saying that, you know, before the war, Iran's economy was at its knees. And now after the war has pushed it even more to the edge. And I can read, if I have enough time, I can read a few of
3: them. Please do.
4: Because, like I said, Yeah.
3: Give us a sense of daily life.
4: A mom from Tehran told me. Yeah. So a mom from Tehran told me every shopping trip, if you can afford it, brings a great deal of anger because everything is so expensive. But if you can't afford it, the result is malnutrition and a sense of deprivation, especially for children. Another person told me that just a kilo of meat in Iran right now is 1.8 million tomans, which is almost $10, $10 US, wow. Right? Now, what is the minimum wage in the United States? I was checking it right before the program. It's something about 16, 17 months, depending on the state. Now, that is like less than an hour work in the United States, right? Now, keep in mind that Iran's minimum wage is $95 to $100 per month. So paying $10, it means paying a tenth of your salary just for a kilo of meat. Mm. And that is what people are going through. So they were telling me that many elements, many basic necessities are just vanishing from their dinner tables. Meat, gross, like vegetables. One woman was telling me that I have two kids and I haven't bought vegetables for them for the past 3 months. The other one was a business owner, said that I am selling the assets of my companies in order to pay 3 months of overdue wages to my workers. Another man from Shiraz in southern Iran wrote to me and said that the economic situation has always been bad, but these days it's a disaster. Prices are going up by minute. There's no work, there's no money, and we are experiencing a slow death.
6: Barham, did you get any sense when you heard from these people of who they were blaming for these economic difficulties? Are they blaming the United States or are they blaming their own government?
4: So, well, that differs. That differs what political affiliation you have. However, the vast majority of Iranians at the end of the day blame the Iranian regime for that because they are saying we're in a fight that we did not choose. We did not choose to become to destroy and annihilate Israel. That was not our goal. We did not choose to be U.S.'s main enemy. This is that as soon as from inception, Islamic Republic, as soon as it came to power, we had the hostage crisis for 444 days. So it was this animus. And like Khomeini, the founder of Islamic Revolution, said that Israel is a cancerous tumor that needs to be removed. Interestingly enough, Mujtaba Khamenei, the third Iranian supreme leader, in his 2 days ago, I think, or 3 days ago, in his one of latest messages that he published, again, written statement read by news anchors, not live or no video or no audio, he said exactly the same thing. He said that Israel is a tumorous cancer that needs to be removed. And according, referring to his late father, he said that like what my father said 10 years ago, Israel would not see the light of day in 25 years. So he's kind of borrowing the same animosity towards Israel from his father and from the founder of the Islamic Republic. So it shows that nothing has changed so far. If anything, this regime has become more hardliner.
3: And Barham, as you mentioned, Supreme Leader Khamenei has not been seen or heard from since he was appointed. What do we know about the role he's playing in Iran's government right now?
4: So, well, like I said, he has not been seen. Like, for example, I can give you an example. His father-in-law was live on TV, and when he was asked by the news anchor that how Mujtaba Khamenei's well-being is, where he is, he said that, well, I haven't seen him since the war began. So I want to send my regards to him through this live,
3: father-in-law. His father-in-law said that, to be
4: father-in-law,
3: clear.
4: Yeah. Who lost, his daughter, who was Mujtaba's wife, was killed during the attack. So so he's hiding somewhere, if he's alive, he's hiding somewhere. We do not have any idea about his well-being, how his health condition is, but according to Iranian media, they are saying that he's running the show. But we cannot be sure if that is true or to what extent there's truth to that statement.
3: Given everything you've talked about, Parham, does this matter to Iranians who's in charge right now?
4: Well, what matters the most is that the outcome of these attacks and this war. So whether it's him or some hardline elements in the Revolutionary Guard, the point is that, there was always this kind of rivalry between, the technocrats in Iran, especially if they were reformist or, moderate, and the hardliners and the Revolutionary Guard. What is obvious right now is that the Revolutionary Guards and the hardliners have the upper hand. So this regime, and they are in charge. Well, the social conditions, like when it comes to hijab and things like that, there's no sign that they are pushing for a more rigorous suppression. But when it comes to political issues, freedom of expression, internet, for example, things like that, it appears that the government has become more willing to crack down on any sort of dissent and protest.
5: Parham, this is Asma. I just want to follow up on something about the internet, because we've had you on The Global Story a couple of times over the last several months, and it has been really difficult, as you say, to connect with people inside Iran. You can get through Starlink, other mechanisms. This week, with the loosening of internet restrictions to some degree, why did the Iranian government allow that to happen? What was the impetus for allowing some of this internet freeing?
4: That's a very good question. So it appeared, again, that there was a rift in the establishment, because hardliners didn't want to lift the sanction. So there were some elements, some figures that they went to the Iranian judiciary and filed complaints to block that from happening. But the government that is dealing with Iranians' livelihood and everyday problems insisted on connecting the internet again, because they know that many Iranians make their livelihood through internet. Many of them have online shops. There are many, and because of the internet's disconnectivity, there were layoffs. People lost their jobs. So the government was pushing for connection, and the hardliners were trying to stop that from happening, because they're in their ideal world. I think it appears that they're looking for a Chinese model, some kind of an intranet, like a domestic kind of, space that they can do everything inside the country, but they can control the narrative and not allow people to easily get connected and have access to the outside world.
6: Parham, can we infer from this that the government is hyper aware of the economic problems and doesn't want them to get worse? Is that something we can read into this restoration of the internet?
4: Yes, and not even the only government, but also Iranian Supreme Leader Mujtaba Khamenei is aware of that. In the same message that he was, again, promising to annihilate Israel, he was saying, the day after that, he published another message, and he said he was, addressing Iranian parliamentarians. And then he said that the first issue that we have to solve should be Iranians' livelihoods and economic situation. So it's an admission that he knows how grave the situation is, and Iranian economy is in dire straits. But there's one more thing. There was another concern that Iranian government has, and that they know that these kind of restrictions, what it's going to do is that their people are going to go more towards buying Starlink. And then they have no control over Starlink, because with this,
1: and that's internet, unfettered access cannot, to the internet is what you're saying, right, Parham?
4: Yeah, exactly. Okay. This one, they can filter it. Yeah.
3: Parham, quickly, I think Americans have seen, and this has been global all over the world, the viral Iranian propaganda, slopaganda, if we want to call it, the Lego videos. Are people in Iran seeing that?
4: Well, it's very different. That's for international audience. No, they're familiar with this kind of propaganda. I understand how fascinating it is for the world, because, it's as if some Gen Zs or, someone who's very, very well versed with, Western culture is making these videos. So that can be quite impressive for a Western audience. But for Iranian audience, it does not have the same, resonance, because they're the ones dealing with the day-to-day problems in Iran. They are the one who are bearing, suffering the most because of this war. And they do not find these videos probably neither funny, especially those who oppose the regime. Those, thousands of Iranians were killed in January, and just a few months ago. So, and then they went through a war that some people hoped that would topple the regime. Not only that did not happen, if anything happened, is that the hardline has consolidated the power.
3: Mm-hmm. That's Parham Gabbadi, senior reporter for the BBC Persian Service. We're also with BBC Global Story co-hosts Asma Khalid and Tristan Redman. I'm Nyla Boodoo. This is 1A.
7: I'm Jen White, and I am the host of 1A from WAMU and NPR. 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
0: 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I'm Rachel McDevitt, and I'm here with Susan Scott Peterson.
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14: I'm Nyla Boodoo. It's the International News Roundup on 1A. We're in conversation with our friends Asma Khalid and Tristan Redman, co-hosts of the Global Story from the BBC. Asma, can I just have you react a little bit to some of that audio? Because I think for a lot of people in an American audience, they might be surprised to hear a conversation thinking about the historical context of what this war might mean for America's role historically.
5: Yeah. And myself included, it is really striking to hear how when the history books will be written about the United States, how this moment might be viewed. I think the last 6 months, we've done a series of episodes about the United States, its role in the world, the so-called spheres of influence and how some of that is changing. And you see that not just in geopolitics. We had an episode this week looking at the race to make EV cars. And the biggest selling EV maker now in the world is a Chinese car company that is effectively banned from being sold here in the United States.
14: But you see it everywhere else.
5: And you see it everywhere. They operate London city buses, right? You'll see their dealerships in Morocco and Mexico. And yet it's sort of like there is a world happening, I think, sometimes that we are not always privy to. I think if I can say one other thing on this is, in fact, we have been thinking a lot about how we want to talk about the 250th anniversary of the United States. And we've decided that we want to do this as a series of stories that are going to look at how the U.S. has shaped the world over these last 250 years, because there's a lot the U.S. has done that I think affects the rest of the world.
14: Tristan, bringing it back to Iran, your thoughts?
6: Well, I think that there have been a lot of pivotal moments over the last couple of years, haven't there? This October the 7th, the war in Gaza. This is a big one as well. I think that the fact that it's coinciding with the 250th anniversary of the United States, all of this is... is something that's bringing mixed emotions all around the world. I mean, I wasn't around in 1976 for the last big anniversary. I'm not quite that old, but I gather there was a great sense of celebration around the world and in the United States at that moment. And I think feelings might be a little bit more mixed in some parts of the world, particularly in Europe where I'm sitting. People are not universally, don't speak with one voice on how they feel about the United States right now. But there are definitely some trickier feelings and a sense of greater tension than there used to be.
3: Before we get to Europe, let's just take a quick stop in Lebanon, the second front in the war with Iran. Military officials from Lebanon and Israel are set to meet today in Washington to discuss a ceasefire that's been continuing in name only. On Thursday, Israel bombed a southern suburb of Beirut, which hadn't been hit since May 6th. On the Global Story last week, you talked about why it's so hard to end the war in Lebanon. Here's BBC Middle East correspondent Hugo Bashega in southern Lebanon in the village of Arab Salim. He met a man whose grocery store was destroyed when Israel bombed a building next door.
15: This building was targeted back in April when, you know, the Israeli military carried out that massive attack across the country. For 10 minutes, more than 100 targets were hit.
16: We are all civilians here, but the community supports Hezbollah because they're defending us.
15: And I thought it was very interesting that essentially he said, look, we are supporting Hezbollah here because there's nobody else to protect us.
16: We're the ones putting Hezbollah flags over destroyed shops and buildings here in the village, not them. They're the only ones keeping us on our land.
3: Asma, of course, this war is between Israel and Hezbollah, a militant and political group in Lebanon. It's not between Israel and the Lebanese government. What are the other main challenges to ending this war?
5: There's a couple of big challenges. One is that Iran doesn't want to see a deal on the front of the Iran war unless there's also this total cessation of hostilities, an end to the war in Lebanon. And that's tricky for the United States because the United States is not actually party to that war. It's a war, as you say, between Israel and Hezbollah. Another big issue is that Israel, the Israeli government, wants to see Hezbollah completely disarmed. That is unclear to me if that sort of order of operations, what will happen first. They want that to happen. Lebanon wants Hezbollah to completely, I'm sorry, Lebanon wants Israel to completely withdraw from territory that it has expanded into and occupied in southern Lebanon. Lebanese people who live in the south want that as well. And so ultimately what will happen first is unclear. One thing I want to mention, though, about the talks today that I thought was interesting is these are talks happening at a military level and they're happening at the Pentagon. That I think is interesting because to date, all the talks that have been happening have occurred at a diplomatic level at the State Department. And one of the ongoing tensions is if you ultimately want to resolve this problem on a permanent basis, the Lebanese government has said, well, we don't have the tools, we don't necessarily have the equipment to do that. They can't necessarily take on Hezbollah themselves. And so to see these talks happening now today at the Pentagon, to me, just caught my attention. Now, what amounts to it, who knows?
3: That's Asma Khalid. We're also with Tristan Redman. We've been talking for a year and a half about the shifting global order underway during President Trump's second term. And Tristan, you were just alluding to this, right? European leaders have not backed the war in Iran. They are backing Ukraine's war against Russia. But we wanted to talk about the shifts within these governments. Tristan, it's been 6 weeks since Hungarians voted out their prime minister of 16 years and Trump ally, Viktor Orban. Center-right leader Peter Magyar now leads the country. What moves are most significant to you in Magyar's opening weeks as PM?
6: As Asma will be able to testify, Hungary is one of the stories I find most interesting in Europe. And it's something of a bellwether, in my view, not just for Europe, but for parts of the rest of the world as well. What happens in Hungary historically sometimes happens elsewhere. And Hungary's been through a seismic couple of months. Viktor Orban, close friend of Donald Trump, the guy who wrote the European populist playbook, has been voted out of office after 16 years as prime minister of the country. And he has ceded control to a guy called Peter Magyar. And Peter Magyar won in a landslide on a kind of anti-corruption platform in Hungary. But, you know, it's been seen on its face as a sort of resurgence of centrism in a country which has been dominated by a hard right populist government for quite some time now, but it may not be as simple as that. Peter Magyar himself, although he's making nice with Brussels right now, he's actually in Brussels today, I believe, meeting with the president of the European Commission, and they're talking about renewing ties, improving ties, unblocking EU funds that could go to Hungary. And so, you know, Hungary is on a new footing, but Peter Magyar is maybe not what people think he is.
3: Yeah, Tristan. So, what are you watching for then, if in that vein?
6: Well, is he actually a kind of centre-left leader, a kind of poster child, a sort of Emmanuel Macron, if you will? Centrists and people on the left in Europe got relatively excited in 2017 after the election of Donald Trump. And they saw Emmanuel Macron's election then as a kind of fight back from their political side of the coin. Magyar, it's not so clear if that is what he is. He may be a bit more of a political sphinx than people realize. But what he is doing is saying, I'm going to crack down on corruption. And he's been very visibly claiming to do that. You know, he posts videos on social media, walking through Viktor Orban's sort of quite lavish office. He says that his predecessor overspent. Viktor Orban denies that. But he's made kind of anti-corruption his central policy, and Hungarians seem to be excited at the moment and into that because he won by a very, very large margin.
3: Tristan, can you put this in context with what we're seeing in gains for the far right in Germany, France, Austria? And we're obviously going to get to this in the UK as well.
6: Yes. Well, I mean, having said that Europeans don't speak with one voice, there is an inevitable trend that you cannot escape across many European countries, especially in the West. France has an election next year, 2027, and the overwhelming favorite to win is a hard right, far right, depending on how you want to describe those contested terms, candidate, either Marine Le Pen, if she's allowed to run, or her right-hand man, a much younger candidate called Jordan Bardella. It would be the first time a far-right, hard-right, hard-right candidate won the presidency in France. Germany, the party called AfD, are on the up. There are local elections later this year in Germany, and it's expected that AfD, Alternative for Deutschland, Alternative for Germany, as they're known, could win a state in the east of Germany. And it would be the first time a far-right party actually assumed any kind of power in Germany since the Second World War. So that would be a really big moment. I mean, the tide in Europe is moving in that direction in many countries.
3: And then just wanted to ask you as well, then, as we see this, what do you think the implications are for the war in Ukraine? And as we're thinking about EU and NATO and support.
6: That's a very good question, Isla, because it's not a one-size-fits-all answer. Just because you are a conservative or hard-right leader in Europe doesn't necessarily mean that you're inclined to be anti-Ukraine and pro-Russia. In some countries, quite the opposite. So, for example, Giorgia Meloni, who is a right-wing leader in Italy, who has in the past been very close to Donald Trump, that relationship is a bit rockier now than it used to be. She is a staunch defender of Ukraine. And the reasons for that are, you know, sometimes historical. So she comes from a party which has been described as a neo-fascist. And if you were a fascist in the old days in Italy, you would be anti-communist and you would lump Russia along with that. So you would be anti-Russian. So her reflex is to be anti-Russian. But it depends which country you're in. All in all, on balance, all of this is probably not great news for Ukraine in terms of getting the funding that they need to carry on the war. A lot of the leaders from the hard right and the far right who might be assuming power in Europe soon are for a negotiated settlement with Russia, even if they're not totally pro-Moscow in the way they pursue politics.
14: That's Tristan Redman. We're also with Asma Khalid from the BBC Global Story. I'm Nyla Boodoo. This is 1A.
17: 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It's unnerving. 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
0: Thank you to Robert in Bethel Park. Thank you to Ted in Pittsburgh. 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
0: There's no shortage of noise competing for your attention, but WESA is different. As Pittsburgh's newsroom, we're the ones asking tough questions, digging deeper, and bringing Southwestern Pennsylvania the facts and stories behind the headlines, the real people. Susan did a series last year where she went to King Elementary in Pittsburgh, and she brought you the story of these people over an entire year. Jillian Forstadt, our education reporter, did a full series about the citation programs that penalize disproportionately Black girls in schools or in the Pittsburgh area. And both of those projects have been recognized recently. We are putting in the work. Our reporters are on the ground looking at these stories that other people are not doing. So if you believe in news, in these intimate stories of people's lives and not noise, support WESA today with a monthly gift at wesa.fm/donate or call 412-697-2955.
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22: Live from NPR News in Washington, I'm Windsor Johnston. President Trump says he's meeting with top advisors to make a final decision on Iran. The comments come after reports that negotiators had reached a tentative framework for a possible agreement over Iran's nuclear program. In a post on social media, Trump outlined issues including shipping through the Strait of Hormuz and the future of Tehran's enriched uranium. It's unclear whether Iran has agreed to the terms Trump described or when a final decision might be made. An investigation by ProPublica shows the White House pushed the Pentagon to provide a $620 million loan to a rare earth minerals company. Reporter Robert Federacci says the request involved a company called Vulcan Elements, which manufactures magnets used in drones and satellites.
23: What we found is the White House intervened and specifically

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1: Lebanon, while launching airstrikes, NPR's Jana Raff reports from Beirut.
2: Israel launched its most intense airstrikes in weeks, despite a U.S.-brokered ceasefire. Israeli Prime Minister Benjamin Netanyahu vowed to crush Hezbollah and said Israeli forces were capturing and controlling areas in Lebanon. Lebanese health authorities said the dead included 2 children and 3 women in attacks on a village in southern Lebanon. Iran-backed Hezbollah said it targeted Israeli forces and tanks advancing in the south. Iran has insisted on an end to the war in Lebanon as part of any peace agreement with the U.S. Jane Araf, NPR News, Beirut.
1: Authorities in Romania say a Russian drone aimed at Ukraine crashed into an apartment building in the eastern part of the country overnight. Esme Nicholson reports.
3: The defense ministry in Bucharest says the drone tracked by radar crashed into the roof of an apartment building in the city of Galați near Romania's border with Ukraine. Romania's foreign ministry says the government has asked NATO for a faster delivery of anti-drone capabilities as Russia increases its aerial attacks on neighboring Ukraine. U.S. Ambassador to NATO Matthew Whitaker condemned the incident as a reckless incursion on social media, adding that we will defend every inch of NATO territory. Romanian Armed Forces Acting Commander General George Maxim clarified that this is not an attack from Russia against Romania, but that Russia is a threat to the security of the countries in the region. For NPR News, I'm Esme Nicholson in Berlin.
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5: 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I'm Bill O'Driscoll, and I'm here with Julia Maruca.
6: Yeah, and just like Bill said, we are looking to hear from 5 sustaining donors. 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
6: Once again, we're trying to hear from 5 monthly donors this hour, and this is actually the last day of our fundraiser this time around. 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
8: I'm Alyssa Nadworny in Washington, D.C. It's Here and Now. President Trump today says he will make a final determination about Iran. The administration says it's close to an agreement with Iran that could extend the current ceasefire and reopen the Strait of Hormuz. Vice President J.D. Vance says the two sides are, quote, very close, but Iran hasn't publicly signed on, and some of the biggest issues, like Iran's nuclear program, are still unresolved. Trita Parsi is an expert on

0: Live from NPR News in Boston, I'm Steve Brown. President Trump says he's holding a White House Situation Room meeting with his advisors as he looks to make what he is calling a final determination on moving forward with a deal to extend the Iran ceasefire. Trump confirmed the high-level White House talks today, the day after several news outlets reported that the U.S. and Iranian negotiators had come to terms on a tentative agreement. The deal would extend the fragile ceasefire by 60 days as new talks are held on Iran's disputed nuclear program. Former Attorney General Pam Bondi is standing behind the Trump administration's release of the case files on Jeffrey Epstein. Bondi has been testifying today before House lawmakers scrutinizing a process that was delayed and included personal information of alleged victims. Several survivors of Epstein's abuse gathered outside the Capitol office where lawmakers interviewed Bondi behind closed doors. Authorities say a fire in a train car near New York's Penn Station has injured five people and disrupted service for many commuters. The fire caused train delays to New Jersey Transit and Amtrak rail service into New York and briefly suspended the Long Island Railroad service. 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
1: 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I'm Bill O'Driscoll. I cover arts and culture here for WESA, and I'm here with city government reporter Julia Maruca.
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9: And I'm Peter O'Dowd in Boston. It's Here and Now. College grads have a lot to celebrate this time of year, except for the job market they're walking into. The unemployment rate for people in their 20s is significantly higher than it is for the rest of the workforce. We've been asking recent grads to share their job search experience with us. Here's Addison Hinkle of Boston, who recently graduated with a master's in writing and publishing.
10: I already feel behind, and I think that the most sad, disappointing thing is when I tell people I graduated with my master's in writing and publishing and they get a confused look on their face, like, why would you do that? Or how are you going to find a job? And it makes me sad because I spent the last 2 years studying something I really love and I'm passionate about. And I wouldn't trade it for the world, even though I am struggling to find a job right now. I think that there's still hope to be had.
9: So we're going to hear more from listeners like Addison and get advice from new grads from Judy Umali Rajkumar. She's a career coach at SMU's Cox School of Business in Dallas. Judy, thanks so much for being here.
11: Of course.
9: In a word, how would you describe the job market for new grads?
11: Frustrating.
9: I shouldn't laugh. It's true. I mean, how frustrating is it for folks like Addison?
11: Oh, man. Hearing Addison's story, this is something that we see all the time, and I've been observing, especially post-pandemic, as the market has been evolving. You know, it is a reality, and the things that make the biggest difference now, it is the intention that someone has in implementing and executing a career strategy. And that is something different. I think that people go into their degrees, you know, aspirationally, which is what they always should do. What's changed this time, though, is that the degree alone is no longer going to get you the job. It is the degree plus experience. And so that is what makes it challenging in this particular job market. And so hearing someone like Addison, something that I would say is like, let's make sure that the people out there who you want to work with, do they know you? And how do they know the type of experience that you bring from your MA degree? And also what you were doing before you were in your master's program. Technology today has made applying a lot easier, but technology has also made it noisier.
9: Yeah.
11: And so straight applying, and if you're just getting into your job search, it's going to feel bleak when you get started if your only strategy is I'm going to throw out some applications. And now the intention means having an actual career strategy plus a network to back you up.
9: Okay, let's go on to our next listener because I think she's getting to this very point. Sarah Carruthers of Kansas City, Missouri, has a master's in learning experience, design, and technology. She tells us that her job search has been mostly online. She's had no interviews, and she wonders if it's time to hit the pavement.
12: I'm kind of at the point where I'm like, do I need to go back to that? Do I need to be the person that will call you and show up in person and be like, I'm a real person, I promise. Like, please just talk to me. And that it, I feel desperate. Like it really is coming to that point. And I know other people are kind of feeling that too. Like maybe we do need to go back to in-person, you know, knocking on those doors and making those calls.
9: Judy, if I'm hearing you correctly, the answer is yes, absolutely, you need to be doing those things.
11: You are correct. The challenge today is people think of networking as going to an event and handing out business cards, and that is not the reality. Networking is truly about relationship building. And as an example, I was talking to one of my contacts at a Fortune 100 organization. They might have an application cap of 1,500 applications, and they're hitting that within 72 hours.
9: Oh my gosh.
11: And so in order for you to really stand out, it is getting somebody to pull that resume out of the stack. And the challenge with what the caller was mentioning, our listener, is that if you're not speaking to enough people, you're also missing out on opportunities to figure out like what are those particular employers looking for in their job today that might be different from the job posting.
9: I've been hearing a lot about the way that AI has upended the way that employers screen job applications and even the way that interviews are done. You're calling it noisy. How do you adapt to that?
11: You know, first I would say you've got to start with, you got to know your values first. You got to know yourself, start with that. Two, you've got to have a very clear destination. So for example, if you are, you have to think of a certain role, you want to build your resume, your profile, the people that you're communicating with around that particular role. And with AI today, I know people assume that they're competing against AI. They're actually competing against people who know how to use AI tools more effectively. And so something that I would challenge our listeners on is, you know, with all the different AI tools that are available right now, use it to your advantage, but it can't replace you. So what I mean by that is, yes, you've got a resume, but sure, you can use an AI tool to be able to help you decipher the hidden language of a job description and make sure you've got the keywords in that resume and build it into your own language. I work with students who use AI tools to be able to help simulate potential interviews, prepare them for jobs as well. And again, it's not replacing the human experience. It's helping them to practice and to prepare for potential conversations.
9: Earlier this week, my co-host Robin Young spoke with Joshua Beach, an Air Force vet from Roseville, California. He went back to school to study engineering, graduated last year, and he tells us he's worried about job hunting at his age and the mental toll that it can take. And he's just 36. Let's listen.
13: You know, every semester around graduation time, there's younger grads entering the market. So as a non-traditional student, I sometimes wonder whether employers in that market see my experience as an advantage or as something that makes me harder to place. You can't teach an old dog new tricks.
9: What do you think of Josh's situation there?
11: That is a very frustrating situation. And I hear what Josh is saying. I would also compare that to anybody right now who are probably around the same age that have been laid off and have to re-enter into a completely new market and don't know how to approach a job search. And so I would consider Josh as a great example of someone who should be able to hone in on all of their experiences. Make sure that they are speaking about it. How are they branding themselves publicly? Is he on LinkedIn? Is he sharing some of the thoughts that he is learning or the insights he's learning from his classes and presenting himself as a potentially new thought leader?
9: We've been hearing from a lot of people who are watching this unfold in their families. Maybe they have a loved one who's struggling to find a job right now. Do you have advice for those people who just may not know how to help if their child or their spouse is struggling?
11: I have a personal experience with this myself. What I would say is allow the person to have a pity party. Give them a time limit and say, okay, you struck out. You just went through a 6-round interview and didn't get the job. What we're going to do is we're going to celebrate this weekend regardless because you went through a really long process and I know you're going to get back to work next week. Mm. It's fine. But today, we're not going to talk about it. You're just going to let's have fun together because we haven't had fun in a while.
9: Yeah.
11: I think those things go a long way.
9: Yeah, I like that. Judy Umali Rajkumar with SMU's Cox School of Business in Dallas. Thank you so much. And thank you to everyone who took the time to share their experience with us. We appreciate it. Thanks so much.
11: Thank you.
9: And earlier this hour, we heard from people reflecting on what America means to them as it turns 250 years old. We also want you to share your thoughts about the American flag.
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9: Here's a voice message from Brett Brown in Fort Wayne, Indiana.
15: I'm a retired combat veteran. 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I have discovered a recent and troubling trend regarding flag display. 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I am not either of those. I am repulsed by the idea that one party could potentially hijack our American flag as their symbol. I will continue to fly the flag regardless, in a celebration of everyone in this great country. Thank you.
14: And thank you, Brett. 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
2: It's Here and Now. Let's go next to Portland, Maine, to meet a teenager who lives with two cats and a Great Dane. She likes jazz, taking naps, and pecking at kitchen scraps. Gertie is a chicken. And at 15 years old, the Guinness Book of World Records has declared her the world's oldest chicken. Maine Public's Patty White reports.
3: You won't find Gertie in a backyard coop these days. She now lives, befitting of her age and status, in a converted dog crate in Frank Turek's living room.
4: She makes these little peeping sounds.
5: Gertie! Gertie.
3: Gertie has striking pumpkin-colored feathers outlined in black. She's a bantam, about half the size of a regular hen. She began her life as a backyard bird in Turek's first flock. And though she was a different breed than the other chickens, Turek says it didn't take long for Gertie to stand out in other ways.
4: I think just kind of her outgoing nature, the way that she was like the alpha chicken, she had more personality.
3: Gertie isn't intimidated by humans, he says. She's lived within four different flocks and even learned to crow like a rooster to keep her spot at the top of the pecking order. But as Gertie aged, she started to lose her sight. The other hens sensed she was vulnerable and attacked her a couple of times, Turek says. Then on Christmas Day in 2024,
4: I heard this ruckus out in the coop and I went back and her head was all bloody. It was really horrifying. They nearly killed her.
3: After that, Turek decided to keep her in the house.
4: It's actually more convenient to have her inside because she was blind. So I was having every night they get up on a perch and she couldn't. So like every day, every night I would have to go out and put her up on the perch.
3: Gertie's path to fame started last fall after Turek posted her photo to an online chicken enthusiast group. Someone commented that at 15, her age surpassed the world's oldest chicken at the time. Turek set out to prove it. Armed with his original email from when he bought her and lots of time-stamped photos and videos, he convinced the Guinness Book of World Records, which in April declared Gertie the world's oldest chicken.
4: So it just feels kind of satisfying to know that, because she's such a sweet, sweet animal that, and to know that she has that accolade.
3: The average lifespan for backyard chickens is typically 3 or 4 years, according to Noah Perlett of the University of New England. At 15, Gertie still has plenty of interest in life. She just learned to hop up onto a perch again, and she perks up when she hears jazz music. When Turek plays sax great Charlie Parker, Gertie tilts her head and tucks one of her legs up into her feathers.
4: One mic stand.
6: I wonder what that means.
4: I'm not sure. Turn up the volume.
3: Turek will turn up the volume this July when Gertie turns 16. He plans to throw her a party. He'll put some lights on her cage, invite a few friends over, and play some jazz. For Here and Now, I'm Patty White in Portland, Maine.
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11: Live from NPR News in Washington, I'm Windsor Johnston. President Trump says he's meeting with his top advisors to make a final determination about the war in Iran. U.S. sources confirmed yesterday that negotiators had reached a deal for a six-month ceasefire, but Trump still needed to weigh in. NPR's Deepa Shivaram reports.
12: On Thursday, there was a potential outline for a continued 60-day ceasefire, but the president and Iran had not yet agreed to it. Trump posted on social media Friday, repeating his stance that Iran should not have a nuclear weapon and that the Strait of Hormuz should be opened. The Iran war has gone on for months, tanking the president's approval ratings as his party faces a challenging midterm election year. Trump has gone back and forth in the last several weeks, at times saying he's close to reaching a deal with Iran and saying he'll ramp up attacks once again. Deepa Shivaram, NPR News, The White House.
11: A federal judge has temporarily blocked the Trump administration from moving forward with a nearly $1.8 billion settlement fund tied to claims of government weaponization. The fund would compensate people who say they were politically targeted by the federal government. NPR's Tom Dreisbach reports opponents argue the plan is unconstitutional.
13: They are presuming that all of the money from this fund will only go to the president's friends and allies, not his perceived enemies like themselves. And so they argue the fund is unconstitutional. They asked a judge to stop it altogether or at least pause it while they're suing.

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1: Congo, which is battling an Ebola outbreak. Emmett Livingstone reports workers there are struggling to contain the virus.
2: According to revised data, authorities have recorded more than 900 suspected cases in three provinces and over 220 suspected Ebola deaths. The virus is spreading in a region plagued by armed groups, which is complicating the health response. WHO Director General Tedros Adhanom Ghebreyesus is seeking to rally those confronting the outbreak.
3: I came here to show that the communities in Ituri, North Kivu and South Kivu, that they're not alone, and that we are here to support.
2: Congo's Health Minister Roger Kamba criticized what he called alarmist views regarding the outbreak, saying Ebola will be stopped within about 6 months. For NPR News, I'm Emmett Livingstone in Kinshasa.
1: On Wall Street, the Dow crossed the 51,000 mark for the first time today. Right now, it's up 319 points. This is NPR News in Washington.
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6: What we're really focusing on this time around is sustainability. 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
8: I'm Alyssa Nadworny in Washington, D.C. It's Here and Now. The Justice Department's fund to compensate victims of what President Trump calls government weaponization is on hold. A federal judge issued a temporary injunction this morning.
7: Also, is there a deal with Iran or not? The president says he's in the Situation Room today to make a final determination. Our Friday Politics Roundtable is about to get started, and we have a lot of news to talk about today. Ested Herndon is editorial director at Vox and host of the podcast America Actually. Margaret Tolove is senior contributor at Axios and director of the Syracuse University Institute for Democracy, Journalism, and Citizenship. Hi to you both.
9: Hi. Hi, Peter. Hi, Lisa.
10: Yeah, thank you all for having me.
7: You bet. Margaret, where do we stand on this potential deal with Iran?
9: Yes, if you've been following this, you'll realize it's very difficult to actually get a handle on what's going on.
7: It is.
9: But the latest from the president suggests he's making a final decision now. And the

0: From NPR News in Boston, I'm Steve Brown. A federal judge has temporarily blocked the Trump administration from paying any claims through a new $1.8 billion settlement fund for the Republican president's allies who believe they were victims of a weaponized federal government. The judge today also barred the government from moving forward with the fund's creation while litigation is pending to challenge it. She has scheduled a June 12th hearing for arguments on whether to extend the order blocking payouts from the fund, which the government created to resolve Trump's lawsuit against the Internal Revenue Service over the leak of his tax returns. Romanian authorities say a Russian drone that was part of an overnight attack on Ukraine crashed into an apartment building in eastern Romania. Two people had minor injuries and several were evacuated. The defense ministry says the drone was tracked by radar in Romanian airspace and crashed onto a roof of a building. Russia has been using long-range ballistic missiles and drones to damage Ukraine's power grid and hammer cities, and Ukraine has braced for further heavy bombardments. Rescue divers in Laos have safely evacuated the first of five villagers trapped in a cave for over a week due to floodwaters. Divers found the group on Wednesday, but two villagers remain missing. 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
8: And I'm Alyssa Nadworny in Washington, D.C. It's Here and Now. In Romania, people are cleaning up the damage after a Russian drone crashed into an apartment building near their border with Ukraine. Two people were hurt when the drone exploded and started a fire. Romania's president called it an unprecedented event, while NATO and European Union officials condemned Russia. Romania's foreign ministry says it has asked NATO for more defenses against drones.
7: And today, music journalist Beto Arcos has a story about a woman of many accomplishments. She is an orthodontist practicing in Southern California, who's also renowned for her classical Persian performances. And that is just the beginning. Here's Beto.
9: Bahar Movahed is a 21st century Renaissance artist. She's a cartoonist, a classical Persian singer,

0: Today, Bahar's new album is being released in complicated circumstances. People in Iran have limited access to the internet.
1: My audience is in Iran. My roots are Iran. The source of this music is in Iran. It is very sad that I can't present it in a place that gave this music its language and poetry and soul.
0: Still, Bahar Movahed hopes to perform the songs from her new album in Iran someday. For Here and Now, I'm Beto Arcos.

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2: It's Here and Now. A new report from the Fed says inflation has hit a 3-year high. And if you're like many Americans, you may be dipping into your savings to keep up with rising prices. The personal savings rate, which is a fancy term for what's left over after all the bills are paid, is at 2.6%, about half what it was a year ago. Michael Regan is managing editor at Bloomberg News. Mike, come on in.
3: Oh, hi, Peter. Thanks for having me.
2: Hey there. So, look, this is the first inflation report from the Federal Reserve since Kevin Warsh took over as Fed chair. What kind of test do you think this is going to be for him? Because, you know, it's just a matter of time until the president is out there saying the Fed should be lowering interest rates.
3: Yeah, you're absolutely right, Peter. I mean, I think this puts him in a pretty difficult spot because obviously when inflation is above 2%, and significantly above 2% as it is now, you know, the Fed's normal reaction is to actually raise interest rates
2: right,
3: to sort of cool off that inflation. Obviously, President Trump's made it no secret that he thinks rates should be lowered, that federal funds target rate. And presumably, you know, that is a big reason why he appointed Kevin Warsh. But it really just does not sort of track with what the central bank typically does at a time like this. So it's a very difficult position for him to enter the job at.
2: Right, because lowering rates could juice up the economy and cause inflation to go up even further. But at the same time, Mike, the Commerce Department has this report that Americans are running through their savings a lot faster than they have been. What are the numbers telling us and why is that important?
3: And they're definitely saving at a lower rate, as you pointed out. You know, that personal savings rate as a percentage of disposable income was only 2.6% in April. Now, if you strip out sort of that post-pandemic period when all these numbers swung pretty wildly, that's actually the lowest savings rate since 2008. So it's important because it just adds another data point that suggests there is a lot of stress on the consumer right now.
2: Because if I'm not saving as much money as I usually do, if there's an emergency in my household, that could be a big deal. It might mean something long term for my retirement.
3: Absolutely. Yeah. And you know, for the broader economy, it just signals that these consumers are stretched. They might not be willing to spend on big ticket items. And it's sort of an overall troubling data point for the economy going forward.
2: Who is feeling most pressured in this economy right now?
3: So I think intuitively, you would assume it's lower income people. And the data more or less backs that up. Consumer confidence reports have really been dragged down. In the case of the University of Michigan's consumer confidence report, it's actually at a record low.
2: Hmm.
3: And those lower income people are often pointed to because, you know, the more you are forced to spend on things like gasoline and groceries, groceries, by the way, are rising, prices are rising as well. You know, the more of your money is dedicated to those basic necessities, the harder you feel the pinch from these rising prices.
2: We talk about inflation a lot, as we should, about prices a lot. But before we go, it's Friday. What is one business story that is under the radar going into the weekend, briefly?
3: Well, I think all eyes on Wall Street are on this Iran situation and whether or not we do get an agreement that will lower oil prices going forward.
2: I thought you might say that. Also related to inflation. Mike Regan, managing editor of Bloomberg News. Thanks so much.
3: Thanks, Peter.
2: It's Here and Now.
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9: Live from NPR News in Washington, I'm Windsor Johnston. A federal judge is temporarily blocking the Trump administration's nearly $1.8 billion fund for people who claim they were targets of politicized prosecutions. NPR's Ryan Lucas reports the decision is in response to a lawsuit filed by a legal advocacy group.
10: In a two-page order, U.S. District Judge Leonie Brinkema bars the Justice Department from taking any further action to create the so-called anti-weaponization fund, including transferring money to the fund, considering any claims, or making any payments out of it. This temporary pause is necessary, the judge says, in order to give the court time for a full briefing from both sides on the legal arguments before any funds are irreversibly paid out. The fund was created as part of a settlement agreement between the Justice Department and President Trump, who in return dropped his lawsuit against the IRS over his leaked tax returns. The fund has faced intense backlash from Democrats, as well as many Republicans. Ryan Lucas, NPR News, Washington.
9: Israel says it's planning to expand its control over Gaza. NPR's Aya Betraoui reports the plan would increase the territory under Israeli control from roughly two-thirds of Gaza to about 70%.
11: There's still no international peacekeeping force in Gaza and no disarmament agreement with Hamas. Instead, Israeli assassinations of Hamas commanders has ramped up, and Palestinian families say Israeli-backed local militias have pushed them to relocate closer to the coast. Israeli Prime Minister Benjamin Netanyahu told an audience this week about the continued push. The next step, he says, is to expand that control to 70%. He said Israel was tightening its grip on Hamas from every direction. Some members of his cabinet, like the defense minister, support displacing Palestinians from Gaza, or what they call voluntary migration. Aya Betraoui, NPR News, Dubai.
9: On Wall Street, the Dow Jones Industrial Average crossed the 51,000 mark for the first time ever today. NPR's Scott Horsley reports stocks are trading higher as crude oil prices inch down.
12: Speculators in futures markets are betting that oil will soon start flowing again through the Strait of Hormuz. But businesses that actually use oil say falling futures prices don't reflect the actual risk to supplies. ExxonMobil warned this week that physical stockpiles of oil are approaching record low levels. And unless they're replenished, oil prices could spike again in the coming weeks. AAA says retail gasoline prices in the U.S. dipped about 3 cents a gallon overnight, but the average price of $4.39 is still about $1.40 higher than before the U.S. launched its war with Iran. The U.S. trade deficit narrowed slightly last month. The Commerce Department says exports and imports both increased in April, but exports grew more. Scott Horsley, NPR News, Washington.
9: On Wall Street, the Dow was up 342 points. This is NPR.
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15: This is Science Friday. I'm Ira Flatow. Archaeopteryx is the earliest bird-like dinosaur that we know of. It lived 150 million years ago, but from then to now, well, researchers don't know much about how the bird brain evolved. There's a gap. But now an 80-million-year-old bird fossil from the Mesozoic era is helping fill in this gap. It has a remarkably preserved skull, which scientists use to digitally reconstruct the bird's brain. Joining me is a lead author on this study, Dr. Luis Chiappe, paleontologist at the Natural History Museum of Los Angeles County in California. Welcome to Science Friday.
16: Thank you. Pleased to be here.
15: Nice to have you. Tell us about this ancient bird. What's its name? Where did it live?
16: The name is Navaornis hestia. And as you pointed out, it lived 80 million years ago in what is now southern Brazil, not far from the city of Sao Paulo. It looked very much like a plover, if you want, but it was not at all a plover. It belongs to a group of archaic birds called Enantiornites that were widespread during the Cretaceous period. They lived all around the world. But Navaornis, like other Nanturnites, was a very capable flyer, and it had roughly the size of a plover. And what is surprising of this animal is how much the skull looks like a modern skull, like the skull of a plover.
15: Wow. So, but is it a direct descendant then?
16: It is not. I mean, all the Nanturnites died out with a mass extinction at the end of the Cretaceous, the same mass extinction that killed dinosaurs like T-Rex and Triceratops 66 million years ago.
15: So then why is this bird important for you to study?
16: Two pieces of the story, if you want, are very important. On the one hand, as you pointed out in your introduction, the brain of this animal that we were able to reconstruct falls between Archaeopteryx and that of a modern bird. So it really fills a very long gap that existed before. And on the other hand, what I think is really surprising, and it was unexpected, is that the geometry of the skull of this animal, by that I mean it has a slender bill, it has big eye sockets, it has a vaulted basic cranium. That's where the part of the skull that contains the brain. They look very, very much like that of a modern bird. And yet the bones that made up this skull are primitive. They have primitive features. They're very dinosaurian looking. So in a sense, it's like if you were to be building the Empire State Building with adobe bricks. Yeah, I mean, surprising, right? And unexpected.
15: Yeah,
16: this
15: yeah.
16: is a great example of what we call convergent evolution. So in this case, Navaornis and modern birds had a common ancestor that is at least 130 million years old. So those lineages have been separated for 130 million years, and yet they converged in having the same geometry of the skull.
15: That's interesting. As you say, that bird did not survive, but the other birds did.
16: The modern birds did, of course.
15: The modern birds did. And so this fossil's lineage, which is extinct, developed similar skull features to modern birds separately.
16: Exactly.
15: Wow, that is surprising.
16: Yeah, and unexpected. And not just similar.
15: Yeah.
16: I mean, the similarity is remarkable. You know, I mean, when you look at, say, the skull of an animal, like I'm using a plover because roughly that size, right? Or a pigeon, and you put that skull on one next to the other, unless you're looking into the details of the bones, those skulls look remarkably similar.
15: Okay, so now that we've met this bird, how did you go about reconstructing its brain?
16: The way we reconstructed the brain is you use what is called a micro CT, a micro computed tomographer. It's very much like an MRI, right? But much more precise, and it's an X-ray based machine. So you have a bunch of X-ray slices that are very thin of the fossil, and then with software you stitch them all together, and you create a three-dimensional rendering, a three-dimensional image of this skull, and therefore you could look into the internal portions of the skull without breaking it. And you could reconstruct what is the void of the brain preserved in the fossil. The brain is not preserved anymore, but you could at least reconstruct the void. That's where, you know, you do comparative anatomy, right? And you look at the brain of modern birds and the brain of other animals to be able to identify where the optic lobes are, where the cerebellum is, and so on.
15: Interesting. So what elements of this fossil then were similar to the earliest birds of those alive today?
16: Well, what you have, for example, that's most remarkable in terms of the brain is that the brain is rotated. That means that, like in most modern birds, the connection between the brain and the spinal cord comes from the bottom of the skull, not from the back of the skull, the way it does, say, in a typical dinosaur or in Archaeopteryx. So that is an advanced feature that you see, a modern feature that you see in the brain. Nonetheless, when you look at, say, the size of the cerebellum, the size of the other components of the brain, they look more primitive. We were able to reconstruct the inner ear of the bird. And this is important because it's a very critical sensory organ, in particularly for an aerial animal that has to navigate in three dimensions. And the inner ear of Navaornis is also very modern in appearance.
15: Wow, so there are modern elements in this bird.
16: Yeah, there's definitely modern elements, and there are also archaic elements, and that's why this is somewhat in between.
15: You mentioned about how surprising how this bird looked so modern. Did this fossil challenge what you thought you knew about bird brain evolution?
16: I think it challenged what we knew about the convergent evolution that we see in the shape of the skull. I think that, you know, it also surprises to me, it was surprising to have an inner ear that was so modern looking. I didn't expect that. But what was more unexpected was really the fact that you have this modern looking skull made up of this very primitive bones. And that was completely unexpected. And, you know, it may be telling you that at the time of constructing a modern avian skull, the skull of a modern bird, you don't have too many ways of putting together a modern avian skull. In that evolution used the tools that it had at the time and built a modern one based on basic bricks.
15: I mean, does it ever get old studying, you know, creatures that lived millions and millions of years ago?
16: No. I have done, you know, I've worked on early bird evolution for nearly 40 years. And this one was a mind-blowing discovery, but I'm sure that many others are going to come in the future. I hope to see them.
15: Where does this rank? Does this make it into the top five fossils of your career?
16: Definitely. I think so. Undoubtedly.
15: What number would you put
16: it? Well, you know, I have found some very cool fossils during my lifetime. And I haven't found this one. You know, it was found by an amateur paleontologist in Brazil. But I think that this is really one of those remarkable fossils. It's the best preserved avian skull in the Mesozoic worldwide. It's just beautifully preserved.
15: Could we actually see it ourselves at a museum someplace?
16: It's in Brazil. It's at a museum, a small museum in Brazil, in a city called Marília. But you can see pictures.
15: we have pictures. Dr. Chiappe, I want to thank you for sharing your knowledge and your discoveries.
16: Thank you so much. Thank you for having me.
15: You're welcome. Dr. Luis Chiappe is a paleontologist at the Natural History Museum of Los Angeles County in California. Scattered fossil finds like that one help fill in gaps in scientists' knowledge. And really, this station is the same way. 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That's not easy. It takes work. And yes, it takes resources. 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
4: 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I'm Bill O'Driscoll. I'm the arts and culture reporter here at WESA, and I'm here with city politics reporter Julia Maruca.
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15: Whether it's a suspension, cantilever, or arch bridge, each day you probably pass over at least one of Pittsburgh's more than 400 bridges. 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
15: This is Science Friday. I'm Ira Flatow. You may be familiar with a common science experiment done in classrooms. Here it is. If you mix cornstarch and water in the right proportions, you wind up with a material that seems to defy the rules of physics. It flows and settles like a liquid, like you would expect it to, but when you try to pick it up quickly or stir it, it stiffens up. The same thing happens with silly putty, quicksand, and paint. This type of material is called a non-Newtonian fluid. It also has a more fun name, oobleck. And for a long time, it's been hard to prove why exactly this material acts like this. But now scientists have a better understanding of the underlying mechanism, and this understanding could help us create new, smart materials. Joining me to talk about this is my guest, Dr. Heinrich Jaeger, professor of physics at the James Franck Institute at the University of Chicago. This study was done in collaboration with the James Franck Institute and the Pritzker School.

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1: Non-Newtonian fluid really is a fascinating material that can adapt and dramatically change its behavior all by itself, depending on how it is forced to flow. And what I want to do to explain that is contrast that with what we would call a Newtonian fluid. Typically, that's a pure liquid like water, and how easily it flows depends on its resistance, its viscosity, which is simply a materials property. So it does not depend on how you handle it. Imagine you move your hand through water, it puts up some resistance to flow, and that is this viscosity. But a non-Newtonian fluid now can adapt its viscosity smartly. It can flow more easily, for example, when we push it, or it can dramatically resist flow when we push it. And these are two extreme cases of non-Newtonian fluids that we call either shear thinning or shear thickening.
2: Well, can you explain that exactly? What's going on in the particles inside that dish where my hand is?
1: Yes. So the prototypical non-Newtonian fluid is a dispersion or suspension of small particles in a liquid, right? And you might think that the liquid lubricates these particles as they flow past each other.
2: Right, exactly.
1: And that can happen, right? And in particular, this can happen for so-called shear thinning fluids. But there's also the case, particularly when you add a lot of particles, where they get pushed together to a point that actually the liquid between them is expelled and they get into direct contact. And now they interact by friction. And that can dramatically increase the resistance to flow. In fact, it can even solidify.
2: Yeah. Now I get it. That was good. Do you find these kinds of non-Newtonians in nature, or are they all man-made?
1: No, they exist in nature. So I told you that typically pure liquids are Newtonian, so they don't display that behavior. But when particulate matter is added, then this non-Newtonian behavior emerges. And an example is blood.
2: Blood,
1: for example, is shear thinning. It flows more easily if it's forced harder. Then there's paint. Paint also often is formulated by putting additives in there such that it will flow more easily when you brush it. That's what you want, to get it off the brush onto the wall. But then when it's on the wall, you don't want it to keep flowing. You want it to resist flow. And that's exactly a shear thinning behavior, right? So the opposite of op oobleck.
2: Yeah. This is Science Friday from WNYC Studios. Why has it taken so long to understand how these ooblecks work?
1: In part, you know, these shear thickening oobleck type non-Newtonian fluids, they're rarer. And they are so utterly counterintuitive. Just imagine any material, I force it, I push it, I would imagine it should get weaker. Oobleck is now doing exactly the opposite. It becomes stronger. It potentially even solidifies, right?
2: Right.
1: And it does that even reversibly. It goes back and forth. If I take the forcing off, if I don't push it, it just reverses back to a liquid. And this counterintuitive behavior is complex. It has been hard to understand. And maybe historically, that had also to do with the fact that two very different communities were looking at that. Initially, it was the rheology community. And I think they started basically from the idea, I take pure liquid, like water, and I add particles, a few, and see what might happen, right?
2: Right.
1: Did you know that the person who was one of the first to calculate what would happen if you would put a few particles in a liquid and how its viscosity would change was no other than Albert Einstein?
2: Really?
1: That was his, it's a part of his PhD thesis, in fact.
2: Wow, that's something I'm sure a lot of us didn't know. But we like to know that now. You suggest that now that we better understand how non-Newtonian fluids work, that they could be used to make new materials. Well, what kinds of materials

0: you're thinking of?
1: Well, so we are very much interested in making materials, formulating materials that all by themselves, if you want, autonomously adapt to changes in conditions, right? You don't need a computer to tell the material what to do, no feedback. So, you know, if you want an oobleck-like material, you want one that becomes more resistive to flow. And that could be useful, for example, for impact mitigation. Think of wearable garments impregnated by fluids like that, that would take up impact, that would help you maybe protecting against sport injuries, injuries at the workplace, you know, prevent you from hurting yourself when you fall. There are other applications that have been proposed. One that I like in particular is speed bumps.
0: Speed bumps. Oh, yeah. Now I see it. It's a lot. It's like lying squishy flat when it's not being touched, but then you hit it in the car, and now it's suddenly a speed bump.
1: Exactly. So the idea with this non-Newtonian shear thickening fluid is that the harder you force it, the more resistive it gets, right? So a car rolling over one of those at low speed would essentially just push the fluid aside and roll right over or through it. And if you go at faster speeds, the bump would get solid and you would notice.
0: That is cool. I like that. So you say it could be used in clothing. What other kinds of uses, let's say in clothing, you know, stab resistant because it would harden up? What other uses possibly if wearable stuff?
1: Well, I should explain maybe a little bit more. Of course, there are many ways of protecting yourself against impact, let's say during sports, right? But typically, this implies a garment or a part of a garment that is relatively rigid. And that could also then prevent you in terms of mobility. And what would be really nice is a protective system that is very much not affecting your mobility when nothing happens, but then suddenly hardens up the moment there's an actual impact. And that's exactly what such a non-Newtonian fluid could do. So we would combine the fluid with another fabric, obviously, into a protective system.
0: That's all the time we have for today. I'd like to thank my guest, Dr. Heinrich Jaeger, professor of physics at the James Franck Institute at the University of Chicago. This study was done in collaboration with the James Franck Institute and the Pritzker School.
1: Thank you, Ira. Thanks for having me.
0: Non-Newtonian fluids like oobleck are weird. They're squishy and flowy until they're not. If cool stuff like this that you've heard on this station has lit up that little light bulb above your head, please give them a click or a call right now and show your support for programs just like Science Friday. Here's the number.
2: 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We've already heard from some, from folks like Carla in Upper St. Clair, thank you, from Tammy in Bolivar, who said she appreciates the news and listens all the time. Thanks also to Robin in Champion, who said, I'm a proud member of WESA, and I'm happy to help. And thanks to Mark and Martha in Clairton. 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I'm WESA reporter Bill O'Driscoll, and I'm here with my fellow reporter, Julia Maruca.
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0: many purposes as sources of drinking water, recreation, commerce, and biodiversity. Hi, I'm Ira Flatow, host of Science Friday here on WESA. 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
8: What is this thing called swing? What is this thing called swing? Is it jazz or track time? futuristic ragtime. What is this thing called swing?
0: Louis Armstrong's 1930s rendition of What Is This Thing Called Swing echoes a question that has mystified jazz musicians for a century. Just what is this thing called swing? Well, you might say that swing is a propulsive, groovy feeling that makes you want to move with the music. It's hard to put into words, but if you listen to jazz, you've probably felt it yourself. And now scientists are trying to arrive at a more exact definition of swing. And in research published in Nature Communications Physics, they have concluded that a key ingredient may be tiny timing differences between a group's soloist and its rhythm section. Downbeat delays, they say, are a key component of swing jazz. Here with an upbeat explanation of the downbeat is one of the scientists who studied jazz, Theo Gizell, professor of theoretical physics at the University of Göttingen and the Max Planck Institute for Dynamics and Self-Organization in Göttingen, Germany. Dr. Gizell studies the physics of synchronization. His background as a jazz musician sparked an interest in how timing affects musical perception. Also joining me is Javier Arau, a saxophonist and the founder and executive director of the New York Jazz Academy based here in New York City. Theo, Javier, welcome to Science Friday.
9: Ira, thank you for having me.
10: Thanks. It's a pleasure.
0: Javier, how do you define swing? Is it definable?
9: Is it definable? I think this is sort of the holy grail. And the idea of tying this into science is something that really thrills me. Swing is very enigmatic and it's very, very personal. So I do feel that people find swing in different ways, but I will agree, when you hear it, you know it.
0: How does swing make you feel? You say when you hear it, you know it.
9: I'm going to say swing makes me happy. It really is something when the music is swinging, it's something very deeply satisfying. And from there, it can become almost cathartic, I think. It's something that no matter if it's Louis Armstrong or Charlie Parker or modern players, everyone is reaching the highest quality swing we can in jazz. And swing, by the way, transcends jazz. You can find swing in all sorts of music. It's definitely an attitude and a confidence, not just the way that the beat relates in the music.
0: Okay, I'm going to play two brief clips from the same song. And after hearing both of them, I want both of you to tell me which one you think swings more. Let's hear the first clip.

0: Javier, what do you think?
1: Uh-oh. Okay, the pressure's on. I'm going to put in I'm going to put in my vote for number 2.
0: Why is that?
1: Goodness. So look, I'm coming at this not from a science angle. Just as a saxophonist, and I felt like number 2, the downbeats really connected a bit more strongly. I felt like there was more, you mentioned propulsion at the beginning. I think that's a great word. I would also say the right propulsion can lead to more momentum. Hmm. And momentum is one of the things that makes jazz, to me, really, really thrilling. So I sensed the second one, the pianist's downbeats were a little more connected to where the bassist and drummer were connecting. Now, just so I'm understanding, the bass and drums, it sounded like perhaps that was a computer recording or like a MIDI performance, and then the pianist was live. Is that
2: That's true.
1: Is that what I was hearing? Or yeah.
0: Yes, because these are actually clips, Theo, that you used in your research, right?
2: Yes.
0: What's the difference between them? Now give us the answer.
2: We manipulated the timing in MIDI recordings in various ways and had professional and semi-professional jazz musicians rate how much swinging these different manipulations, these different recordings were. In the recording you just played, we had one version without any delays, one version where only the downbeats were delayed, the offbeats were synchronized with the rhythm section.
0: Delaying the downbeats, what did that do? Did that enhance the swing feel?
2: Yes, well, that's what we found. First, I should say there are, of course, several ingredients, several components that contribute to swing. And the most obvious one that everybody can hear is the so-called swing ratio, or it's the ratio between downbeats and offbeats. Some people even believe that this is swing and that's all. But jazz musicians know that this is not the case. There is more to it, as Javier just explained.
0: And you found that delaying the downbeat, I'm reading from your paper, made it 7.5 times more likely that a jazz musician would rate the recording as swinging, right?
2: That's it. Exactly. But only delaying the downbeats, if we delay both downbeats and offbeats, then it doesn't make a difference. It doesn't increase or enhance the swing feel.
0: Huh. How do you react to that, Javier? Do you notice yourself doing this when you play?
1: You know, anecdotally, I think back to when I was first learning jazz. You know, I'm thinking back when I was 13, 14 years old. I was a very excited player, and I had so many mentors who would hear me play and say, Javier, you gotta just calm down, you gotta relax when you play. And so, you know, I'm hearing this, and it makes perfect sense to me, because I do feel as jazz musicians, we're maintaining a certain awareness that's very high, yet at the same time we really have to approach the music in a really relaxed state. That's hard to achieve because so much in music performance takes a critical ear, very quick thinking. I think a next step reasonably is to include, say, a live bassist to play that walking bass line, to play those downbeats, because ultimately the beat is alive. It's a very human element. And just the way two musicians interact, maybe that is the next step. I'm curious what happens after these studies, you know?
2: I fully agree. Would be worthwhile having several musicians play simultaneously. But that's very difficult because the bass has so low frequencies. It is much more difficult to determine the tone onsets of the bass.
0: What about vocalists? Do they do the same thing?
2: Well, we could do that. But as I said, it's much more complicated determining the tone onsets. with vocalists and especially with bass, it's much more complicated. It's very tedious and not as accurate.
1: Yeah, I can imagine, because piano, it's essentially a percussion instrument. So you have, in MIDI terms, key on, key off. You can measure that. But if I think about any vocalist, there are aspirations, there's diction. You know, what is the actual note? When does it start? It's the same thing for us on saxophone. How do we know exactly where that beat starts? It's hard to say.
0: Javier, do these new findings change how you might teach jazz to your students?
1: What I love is that it's quantified a bit, and that's always helpful, I think, in teaching, to be able to point students in the direction of this scientific research. And I think it's fortunate that it does support what jazz musicians have been saying for a long time. I mean, I've never met a jazz musician who says, oh, no, play ahead of the beat. You know, that's not something that's really common. And this goes back, you know, for decades and decades.
0: Gentlemen, I have run out of time. I want to thank both of you, Theo and Javier, for taking time to talk with us today. Excellent discussion.
1: Well, it's been such a pleasure. Thank you for having us, Ira.
2: Well, the pleasure for me too.
0: Theo Giesel, professor of theoretical physics at the University of Göttingen and the Max Planck Institute for Dynamics and Self-Organization in Göttingen, Germany. Javier Arau, a saxophonist and the founder and executive director of the New York Jazz Academy based in New York City. It don't mean a thing if it ain't got that swing. It's amazing, right? Just how a little timing can turn a piece of music from something blah to something that makes you want to move. Looking at the little details for the whys behind a story is one of the things public radio does well. So if something you've heard on this station has given you new insight or just made you want to tap your feet, please help support them right now. Here's how to do your part.
3: 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I'm Bill O'Driscoll. I'm here with Julia Maruca, and I'm here with you because you are vital to this fundraiser, and it ends today. 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
6: Can the shingles vaccine reduce your chances of developing dementia? I'm Flora Lichtman, and this is Science Friday. Researchers are beginning to unravel some surprising unintended health benefits of vaccination. A look at the link between vaccines and improvements in cardiovascular health and decreased risk of dementia. Plus, astronomers go cloud gazing on a gas giant some 700 light years away. And counting the insects above us,
7: 100 trillion insects on a warm, nice summer day, you know, the kind of day that you're out yourself because it's nice and it's good conditions, 100 trillion insects above the U.S.
6: Plus, why a pharmaceutical chemist took on a reptile as a patient.
8: The only known way to kill the parasite before we got engaged was boiling it in water, which is not a good medicine.
6: Don't go away.
9: Live from NPR News in Washington, I'm Windsor Johnston. President Trump says he'll make a final determination on Iran. The administration says it's close to an agreement with Tehran that could extend the current ceasefire for 60 days and reopen the Strait of Hormuz. Negotiators appear to be making progress, but major questions remain about Iran's nuclear program. Trader Parsi, an expert on U.S.-Iran relations, says there are signs of a possible deal.
10: The U.S. side wants to have the complete Iranian stockpile of highly enriched uranium to be shipped out of the country and destroyed. In the past, Iranians have agreed to ship out up to 98% of it, but they've kept a portion of it on their own soil. The U.S. wants to go to 100%. The Iranians have resisted, but there seems to be a pathway for a compromise on that issue.
9: Iran has not publicly signed on to any agreement. The two sides have exchanged fire in recent days, with President Trump threatening to return to a full-scale war. A judge in Kenya has temporarily suspended the setup of an Ebola quarantine facility. From Nairobi, Michael Koloki reports the U.S. has a role in the proposed center.
11: In an order issued late Thursday, Kenya's High Court said that the country was not allowed to admit anyone exposed to or infected by Ebola under an agreement between Kenya and the U.S. for the establishment of a quarantine facility locally. The court was responding to a case brought before it by the rights group, the Katiba Institute, challenging the setup of the quarantine site. The White House had earlier said the U.S. was setting up a facility in Kenya where Americans who had been exposed to Ebola would be quarantined, adding that those exhibiting symptoms of the disease would be moved to a third country. The Kenya High Court said its order suspending plans for the quarantine facility will remain in force until the case before it is finalized. For NPR News, I'm Michael Kaluki in Nairobi.
9: Protests at an ICE detention center in Newark, New Jersey, have stretched into a seventh day. Bruce Kahnweiser reports the demonstrations have at times turned violent.
12: Protesters and ICE agents have clashed periodically at Delaney Hall over the past week. Videos and images from local media show demonstrators have attempted to physically block vehicles from leaving the facility. ICE agents have responded to the blockades with pepper spray and physical force. There are reports that hundreds of detainees are on a hunger and labor strike protesting the conditions inside the facility. Democratic representatives that toured Delaney Hall this week said detainees had been given food that had maggots in it. The New Jersey Department of Health sought to inspect the facility but was denied full access. Governor Mikey Sherrill said denying access raises questions about what ICE is trying to hide. For NPR News, I'm Bruce Kahnweiser.
9: On Wall Street, the Dow was up 294 points, the Nasdaq up 26. This is NPR News.
13: You're listening to it on 90.5 WESA, 4 minutes after 3 o'clock, sunny and 76 degrees downtown. Governor Josh Shapiro heard from Lackawanna County residents this week who were worried about the cumulative impacts of data center campuses planned for the community of Archbald. He visited the borough on Wednesday after releasing new standards for the data center industry. WVIA's Kat Bolas reports.
14: Archbald is about the same size as Manhattan. At 6, it's the most data center campuses proposed for a single municipality in the state. 50 buildings could be spread throughout the borough, each larger than a football field, and using massive amounts of power, possibly water, and changing the entire town. Shapiro visited Ed Staback Memorial Park. An 18-center campus is proposed next to the park. The governor says he thought about what it would be like for his children to play baseball in the shadow of a massive data center complex.
15: It is clear to me that there are real concerns in the communities all across Pennsylvania, especially here in Archbald.
14: Shapiro says the governor's Responsible Infrastructure Development Standards, called GRID, will help communities constrain the campuses. In Blakely, I'm Kat Bolas.
13: The Pittsburgh Steelers today are wrapping up a week of voluntary organized team activities, which are essentially unpadded practices with no hitting. Tuesday and Wednesday of next week are what's called mandatory minicamp, when all players must report or be fined. As the calendar continues to turn closer to the start of the regular season, the newest Steelers continue to settle into their new digs. Rookie wide receiver Jeremy Bernard has already found his favorite haunt.
16: Right now it has to be, I think, how you say it, Alla Familia or something like that, the Italian place, right? Yep. Yeah, that's pretty fire. Food is great, people are great, so I'm excited to continue to explore.
13: After next week's minicamp, the Steelers hold another round of OTAs the week of June 8th. Our forecast, sunny skies the remainder of the afternoon, high near 80 degrees, clear overnight, low near 55. I'm Ted Sawyer, 90.5 WESA News.
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18: This is Science Friday. I'm Flora Lichtman. Later in the hour, a look at the possible unintended benefits of vaccines beyond just protecting you from the flu or shingles, and the 100 trillion insects buzzing above our heads. But first, there are a lot of drivers of extinction: habitat destruction, pollution, climate change, invasive species. But a consequence of almost all these giant problems is the spread of disease. Right under our noses, many plant and animal species are facing their own little pandemics. Is there something chemists could do to help? My next guest thinks so. Dr. Tim Cernak is a chemist at the University of Michigan. He's been developing drugs for people for 20 years, but more recently, his patient roster has started to include sea turtles and frogs and giant reptiles. We'll hear why he's making drugs for wildlife and why he thinks more chemists should get in on this. Tim, welcome to Science Friday.
19: Thanks, Laura.
18: It sounds like you're a man on a mission. Can you sum up the mission?
19: Yeah, can we use chemistry to improve ecosystem health? I've had the luxury, I guess, of working in human health for so long, and the science is so much fun, right? You're looking at atoms and bonds, and you're like buried inside the active site of a protein, imagining a chemical.
18: Spoken like a true chemist.
19: That's a chemist's idea of fun.
18: I
19: it was important to me to get quickly to atoms and bonds in this podcast because for all my chemists out there, we just love to draw chemical structures, right? I could be at the chalkboard drawing hexagons all day long. I love it. But, you know, just looking around at ecosystems and seeing what's going on in the planet right now, it was hard to just continually look away. And then as soon as you start to learn about wildlife diseases and that the patient populations in some instances are like the last glimmer of their species, like, There are animals that there are just a couple hundred of left on this planet, and what's driving their extinction is disease. Tasmanian devils are about to go out because of cancer. It's crazy, you know. I mean, Tasmanian devil, remember from like Looney Tunes, the guy's like spinning around, and that species is like on the brink of extinction right now because of cancer. It's crazy. So it just seems.
18: And
19: like,
18: you were like, I can do something about this.
19: I hope so. In large part, these diseases are ones that we understand really well, cancer, for example, or infectious diseases. And, you know, there are some cancers that we can make medicines for quite quickly today. I mean, COVID hit, right? And 18 months later, we had a drug. So I think that these technologies that have been bubbling up for drug discovery, of course, AI, you know, has accelerated things, got me thinking like, well, what if there was disease in a turtle or a tree or a butterfly? Like, could we do anything about that situation? Could we prevent the extinction of this creature?
18: So I want to talk about where you think you could have the biggest impact. Do you have a white whale of wildlife diseases?
19: So the one that we spend a lot of attention on is chytrid. This is a fungal disease that's driving the extinction of frogs across the globe. It's a global event. It's been described by many as the biggest pandemic on our planet. But it's not known to impact mammals in any way. So you hear less about it, right? But you can kill this fungus with some of our broad spectrum antifungal agents. The problem that I have is that the dosing window is really narrow for those broad spectrum agents. And so there's plenty of studies that show that frogs have been overdosed to death with this, you know, old school antifungal. The other challenge is that it's an immunosuppressant. And so you treat the frogs, but then there's a hypothesis that when they get back out into the wild after having been treated with this drug, they are more susceptible to the disease. So, you know, as someone with a background in pharmacy, I'm like, well, could we find a different option here that doesn't have these design flaws, because it was never designed for frogs, right? Could we put something together that really had frogs in mind as the patient in the beginning, and maybe come up with a better option for them that's less toxic and easier to apply? And so, and then in terms of how do you apply it? So the way that this happens typically in local environments, the frogs will be collected, put in a bath outside of the pond, and then re-released into the pond. Or oftentimes a zoo will have a conservation mission where they are involved in captive breeding of some of the most endangered frogs on the planet. And then they're engaged in reintroducing them to their native environments where they haven't been seen in a long time. And then oftentimes they're trying to manage this fungal disease while they're doing that work.
18: I heard about your patient, Pebbles. Tell me more.
19: Oh, Pebbles. Yeah, Pebbles is like a mascot for our lab. She's incredible. So she's a Gila monster. She's housed at the Creature Conservancy, which is a wildlife rescue center here in Ann Arbor, Michigan. And, you know, the saliva of the Gila monster is where we got these modern weight loss drugs. I'm anticipating
18: the GLP-1s.
19: Yeah, the GLP-1s, right? So the first GLP, like, you know, now we're on like generation 4 of these medicines that's coming out. But gen 1 was straight up Gila monster spit or a single peptide that comes from Gila monster spit. So crazy, right? That like, okay, like here's this creature.
18: Here's a giant reptile spit in a tube and... Yeah, a medicine comes out. Yeah.
19: and treat diabetes, right? I mean, initially diabetes, and then we learned about the weight loss aspect of it. I mean, you could have predicted this, maybe. Gila monsters hardly eat. Like, they can survive by eating 4 meals a year. So like, if you had have known that, you could be like, oh, I bet we could make a weight loss drug off of their spit. But it turns out there's like a type of scientist that just goes out into the wild and like decided that they would screen Gila monster spit against diabetes. Like, wow, this works really, really well. So Pebbles, back to Pebbles, the Gila monster, is a local Gila monster here in Ann Arbor that was infected with a parasite and was slated for euthanasia. The zoo has a lot of endangered reptiles, and this parasite that Pebbles the Gila monster had is infectious. And so, you know, it kind of was putting their whole collection of endangered reptiles at risk. And so they're like, there's no treatment for this disease. You can't even kill this parasite with bleach. Like, the only known way to kill the parasite before we got engaged was boiling it in water, which is not a good medicine. And we hopped in and we used our drug hunting hats and found we found a treatment for Pebbles, and we worked with the Creature Conservancy. They formulated it up. We were really nervous. Remember I said that Gila monsters hardly eat anything? The planned dose was 7 doses of a pill called peromomycin over 14 days. We're like, how are we going to get her to eat over 14 days? I mean, they tried the first 2 doses in little pinky mice. So, and then she didn't like the mice, but then they formulated it in baby quail.
18: Wow.
19: I'm sorry, listeners. Yeah. But anyways,
18: did Pebbles survive? Did you cure her?
19: Pebbles has been in full remission for a year now. She regained all the weight she lost and has really beautiful colors now. And yeah, she's good.
18: Besides Pebbles, can you give me one more example of wildlife where you have intervened?
19: Sure. So, I mean, avian flu is a major area of research for us. We're identifying those mutant strains of avian flu that are wiping out wildlife populations and trying to design drugs specifically tailored to that situation. Sea turtles are an area of much excitement for us. We are screening cancer drugs and even attempting to develop new ones that that would be specifically designed for sea turtles. Because, you know, this is a major disease driving sea turtle stranding in the U.S. right now. They get tumors all over their body and they just can no longer, they get so many of them that they can't swim. It tends to go over their mouth and eyes. It's a really gross disease.
18: How do you give a sea turtle a cancer drug?
19: Well, sea turtles are one of the iconic species that have sea turtle hospitals. Mm. And so we partner with those bodies that have, you know, pretty nice equipment for treating sea turtles. But sea turtles don't have much of a blood-brain barrier. So for so much of my career, I've been like, how could I get a molecule across the blood-brain barrier?
18: Right.
19: How could I get a molecule across the blood-brain barrier? You enter sea turtles and it's like, oh, we got to worry about brain toxicity.
18: Right. I mean, that brings up what must be a big challenge of this work, that animals have different physiology than we do.
19: Yes, it definitely is. Yes, it is. But I love the way that it flexes our thinking. Like the cancer that we're looking at in sea turtles, we've noticed a couple pathways that are upregulated in it that are prevalent in human cancers, but no one's really looked at them. And so, yeah, absolutely. I mean, the biology is alien in some ways. Like I talked about, sea turtles don't have a blood-brain barrier, but it still is the principles that we learn from this research directly apply to human medicine.
18: Yeah, and I guess, you know, the pharmaceutical industry, as you say, with Gila monsters, has gotten a lot out of animals.
19: there's definitely a giving back component here, right? I mean, also, like, you know, some of the poisonous frogs that we've been looking at are the progenitors of our latest pain medicines that, you know, we've had. There's a new non-opioid pain medicine that's just come out that we really couldn't understand how that new medicine would have worked without had some understanding of the poisons that were coming from frogs. I mean, it's just so clear the natural world has given us so many of our medicines. How could we look away from nature when she's, you know, not feeling so well today?
18: Dr. Tim Cernak is an associate professor of medicinal chemistry at the University of Michigan. Tim, thank you so much for joining me.
19: It's been my great pleasure, Flora. Thank you.
18: Before we go to our next story, I have a favor to ask. We're working on a segment about the chemistry of alcohol and what it does to the body. And we want to hear from you. What questions do you have about alcohol? And please tell us the personal story that led you there, because there's always a personal story. 877-4SciFry is our number. 877-4SciFry. Coming up after the break, a look at how vaccines may boost health in unexpected ways. For instance, we'll dig into new research that looks at how the shingles vaccine may lower your risk of developing dementia. Don't go away. This is Science Friday from WNYC Studios.
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18: This is Science Friday. I'm Flora Lichtman. The benefits of getting a vaccine seem relatively straightforward. Like, you get the shingles vaccine, it protects you from shingles. But there may be more to the story. For example, researchers have found a surprising link between getting the shingles vaccine and a lower risk of developing dementia. And that's not the only vaccine that seems to boost health in unexpected ways. So what's going on here? Here to get into the details are my guests. Dr. Pascal Geldsetzer is an epidemiologist at Stanford University who's studying the association between the shingles vaccine and lower rates of dementia. And Dr. Helen Chu is a physician and epidemiologist at the University of Washington who studies flu, RSV, and COVID-19. Helen, Pascal, welcome to Science Friday.
0: Thank you so much for having me.
1: Yeah, thanks for having us.
18: Thanks for being here. Helen, start by orienting us. Give me some examples of some of the unintended benefits of vaccines, you know, beyond preventing the specific disease they were designed for.
1: We think of vaccines as preventing the disease that we're vaccinating against, flu or RSV or COVID. But oftentimes these vaccines can have other effects like preventing heart attacks or strokes. There are a couple of reasons why we think this happens. The first is perhaps we are not measuring the infections when they occur. So it very well may be that somebody comes in with a heart attack and the trigger for that heart attack was a flu infection, but we never captured that flu infection. And so when we look at this on a population level in studies, what we can see is that flu vaccines actually prevent heart attacks.
18: Can I just dig in here for a second? So the idea is that flu could actually trigger a heart attack or a heart health problem. And so if you're preventing the flu, you're preventing this downstream effect of having that infection.
1: That's correct. It could be preventing that. And it's possible that the flu infection is triggering inflammation in your blood vessels. And that inflammation is what's causing the heart attack or the stroke. We think that's what's happening, and we're not able to measure that in the way we normally do these studies.
18: Okay, so that's one potential reason you see these downstream effects. Is there another?
1: I think the main point is that either we're not measuring it, or these things are happening well after the infection is being diagnosed. And so it could be that you could have a heart attack at the time of your hospitalization for flu, but we never captured that flu infection. The other way that it could happen is that that heart attack or stroke happened a few weeks to months later, and we're not capturing it because it wasn't at the time of the immediate infection, but that infection triggered this cascade of inflammation that later on led to all of these other adverse events like strokes or heart attacks.
18: Gotcha. Okay. I want to dig into a case study for a couple minutes, and then we'll zoom back out. But Pascal, let's talk about this relationship between the shingles vaccine and dementia. You looked into this. Why did you start investigating this in the first place?
0: Well, I think the shingles vaccination program, as it was rolled out in several countries, provides this really unique opportunity in observational data to get at cause and effect rather than just correlation, right? We usually always have this fundamental problem in cohort studies, in electronic health record data, medical claims data, that we have to compare people who are very different. People who go get vaccinated versus those who don't, people who are prescribed a certain medication versus those who don't. And we know that different health behaviors, preventive motivations that drive these decisions. And we just have it's very hard to measure these concepts in the first place. And the measures that we have of these things in electronic health record data are even poorer. And so we try to adjust for these differences in our statistical analyses, but we never know whether we get there. And so we're always left with the question, is this correlation or actual causation?
18: So that's the problem with, so what I'm hearing is like, that's the big problem with these studies about vaccines boosting health outside of what they're supposed to do, right, is like the data's messy and it's not clear if it's just a correlation, because people who get vaccines tend to be healthier generally.
0: Correct. Yes.
18: Right?
0: Yeah. Yeah, absolutely. And then they have a lower risk of dementia in the future, regardless of whether they get the vaccine or not, right? But in the way the shingles vaccine was rolled out in a number of countries, we've got all of a sudden very different comparison groups. In fact, comparison groups that are very similar to what we would have in a clinical trial, which is the gold standard, right, to get at cause and effect. So they said in a number of countries, so for example, in the UK, if you had your 80th birthday just prior to the start date of the shingles vaccination program, you were ineligible and you remained ineligible for life. Well, if you had it just after, you were eligible. And so now we can compare in our data people whose only difference is a week or so in age, but they have this massive difference in ever getting the vaccine because of this eligibility rule at a pretty arbitrary date of birth eligibility cutoff. And now you've got comparison groups, just like in a clinical trial where we know that all that's different about the control group and the intervention group is whether the coin landed on heads or tails. Here, all that's different about the intervention and the control group is whether you happen to be born just a few days earlier or a few days later, essentially by random chance. So this is what makes this evidence that we're able to generate for shingles vaccination and its health outcomes so much more powerful and so unique. Such a unique opportunity in observational data to get a cause and effect is really rare. And that's why I'm so excited about this shingles vaccination program and research, and especially these large effects that we keep seeing for dementia.
18: Yeah, so what did you find?
0: Yeah, so we see these large protective effects for new diagnoses of dementia in the future. And we keep seeing this in all these different settings that have rolled out the shingles vaccine using these date of birth cutoffs. So it's not a fluke finding. It's something that repeats in data set after data set. And they're large protective effects, which, would be...
18: How large?
0: So our best guess is a 20% reduction in new dementia diagnoses over 7 years. So that is large, especially given that it's such a simple, inexpensive, readily available, one-off intervention, right? It's not even

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0: This is Science Friday. I'm Flora Lichtman. It seems like every week a new exoplanet drops. NASA counts 6,000 official alien worlds, with around 8,000 more suspected. They're stuck on the wait list till more research can be done to confirm them. One way to spot an exoplanet is to use a telescope to carefully look at the light of a star, watching for a tiny periodic dip in brightness as a planet crosses in front of it. But now researchers say that using this transit method, they detected not just a planet, but its clouds. And the clouds on this one gas giant, some 700 light years away, are super weird. They're made of rock. Here to tell us more is Dr. David Singh. He's a Bloomberg Distinguished Professor of Earth and Planetary Sciences at Johns Hopkins. Hey, David.
7: Hello. Thank you for having me.
0: Thanks for being here. Tell us about this planet that you've been looking at and what the weather's like.
7: Well, this is a planet, what we call a hot Jupiter. It's a gas giant, much like Jupiter, but it's orbiting very close to its host star. And as a result, it's heated up to very high temperatures, up to 1500 degrees Kelvin. And at those temperatures, what we normally experience as, say, rocks actually can form clouds in the atmosphere.
0: Like they're being boiled off the surface?
7: Well, this is a gas giant, so there's no surface, but indeed, if you get hotter than about 1500, these rocks are actually in vaporous form. And as it gets colder, they can condense into solid, small particles.
0: Yeah, how should I be imagining these clouds? Are they puffy like our clouds, or are they filled with little granules?
7: Well, I mean, you can sort of think of them as little granules, but more like micron-sized tiny sand particles, like, say, quartz here on Earth. So, you know, we don't really know how puffy and so forth they are, but just imagining sort of a big puffy cloud made of little quartz crystals is a good way to think about them.
0: I mean, does that mean the atmosphere is doing something special to keep them aloft?
7: Yes, actually, it's a big surprise. On this planet, what we find is the clouds are at very high altitudes. So well above their stratosphere up into even the mesosphere and actually large particles. So it was actually a big surprise to see them up there. Everyone expected, you know, something that big and heavy just to fall out. And so normally we would see the clouds at a much lower level. And so the planet must have actually very vigorous mixing, turbulent mixing to keep those sand clouds that high in the atmosphere. It's really surprising.
0: What would they, you know, if I could bubble up below them, I guess, what would they look like in the sky? Is it like a haze or a fog, or are they, you know, like a cumulus cloud here on Earth?
7: It would look like a very actually thick, dense cloud. So on this particular planet, the clouds are actually even confined to the morning side of the planet. So the morning side is completely cloudy, and the evening side is actually completely clear. It's much hotter, and those clouds can't form. And so I kind of imagine it sort of like you're in San Francisco, and in the morning, it's all cloudy, and you can't see anything. And then by the afternoon, they've all boiled off, and you can see the clear sky.
0: They burn off, as we say. How do you get enough resolution to be able to see the clouds? I mean, that seems amazing.
7: Yeah, well, we've been studying exoplanets through the transit technique for nearly 25 years, and we've been mainly using the Hubble Space Telescope during that time. But now we have the powerful JWST telescope, and that's given us actually two important advances to be able to make this measurement. The one is Hubble is in low Earth orbit. It's orbiting around the Earth about every 90 minutes. And so it spends half of its time on the day side of our planet and half of it on the night side. Well, when we look at these transit events of these exoplanets, you know, we're looking at it over the course of several hours. But that means the Hubble is actually spending half of its time on the wrong side of our planet. And so actually, you can't even observe the full transit event continuously, which is kind of prevents this measurement from being made. But JWST is out beyond the Earth and the Moon, and it can stare continuously for hours or even days. So that's one key aspect of JWST that's important. And the other is that the telescope, JWST, is just so much bigger. It has seven times the light collecting ability. So that means what took Hubble more than an hour to make a measurement, now JWST can do in, say, 10 minutes. And actually, that sort of 10-minute time frame is really important, because in order to separate out the spectrum of an exoplanet from the morning to the evening side, you have to wait for this little 10-minute window where only part of the planet is covering the star. But that event doesn't last very long, about 10 minutes. And so JWST is big enough to be able to take a spectrum of a planet during that short window.
0: Do these clouds provide clues into other big questions, like what the planet is made of or what the atmosphere is made of?
7: Absolutely. So there's kind of two key questions we can start to unravel, because we've been looking at these planets for quite some time, and we've seen molecules and their atmospheres and the clouds together. But now we can separate these out quite cleanly. And we can look, for instance, at the clear atmosphere and what its chemical composition is. And these gas giants are basically like fossilized records for when the planet formed. So we want to use these as basically records to figure out how these planets formed and evolved. And many of these types of planets we do not have in our own solar system, like hot Jupiters or sub-Neptunes. And some of these types of planets are actually the most common found throughout the galaxy, yet we don't really have a good idea how they form or evolved. And so by measuring the chemical composition cleanly with this technique, we can start to unravel that mystery. And there's another important aspect, was actually just studying these clouds themselves. So the clouds and modeling them are the biggest uncertainty we have in studying and modeling atmospheres, and that includes our own Earth's atmosphere. And, you know, with these exoplanets, we're actually using the same models that are used to measure the weather and predict the weather on Earth. So it actually turns out that we don't know the physics of cloud formation and how it interacts that well. So by measuring how clouds are formed and the dynamics in these different extreme environments, we can actually improve the physics of our overall models.
0: That's wild. So alien clouds could help us understand our own clouds better.
7: Yeah, absolutely.
0: Are clouds common on exoplanets? Is this a feature every planet has?
7: For most planets, indeed, we seem to, it's very common for all exoplanets that we almost see. There's a few out there that are just so hot that are, they're mostly cloud-free, but those are kind of a tip of the iceberg, extreme planets. But more or less, when we look at an exoplanet and look at a spectra, we see clouds. And that's a similar characteristic as what we have in our solar system. Every planet in our solar system with substantial atmosphere as clouds.
0: I love to think of that as like a feature of the universe, clouds, a consistent feature of the universe.
7: It is, and it's an important feature. And as an astronomer, we typically hate clouds, but but it's actually great to study them and actually learn about, what nature provides.
0: Dr. David Singh is a Bloomberg Distinguished Professor of Earth and Planetary Sciences at Johns Hopkins. Thanks for coming on the show today.
7: Oh, thank you very much.
0: Turning from exoplanet clouds to what's buzzing above you here on Earth. Next time you're outside, take a moment and look up at the sky. Chances are, somewhere in that column of air above you, there are at least 4 insects sharing that 1 square meter of the planet with you. That's one of the findings from a group of researchers who used weather radar across the U.S. to map out airborne insects over a 10-year period. Dr. Elske Thielens is an ecologist with the Swiss Federal Institute for Forest, Snow, and Landscape Research, and one of the researchers on that project. Hey, Elske.
8: Hey, thanks for having me.
0: Okay, so to be precise, you found 4.3 aerial insects per 3-foot-ish square on average. That's a lot. That's got to add up very quickly.
8: That's right. It is quite a lot, and it adds up to 100 trillion if you sort of extrapolate across the entire surface of the contiguous United States.
0: 100 trillion insects above us.
8: 100 trillion insects on a warm, nice summer day. You know, those days when you yourself see an insect out because it's nice and it's good conditions, 100 trillion insects above the U.S.
0: And we're just talking about airborne insects. So we're not talking about like the centipede crawling underneath my shoe right now.
8: That's correct. Radar are great for seeing what's up in the sky. And so we're not even really talking about what is at your eye level. We're talking about what is much higher when you look up into the blue of the sky. It looks like maybe there's nothing there, but actually there's 100 trillion insects up there.
0: You know, we've seen weather radar used for tracking bird migrations, but I was really surprised that it could see the resolution of insects.
8: Yeah, that's right. It's a tool that folks have been developing for tracking birds. That's the first place that people went when they realized, actually, we see a lot of biology on these weather radars. And as a meteorologist, you say, oh, that's not what we're interested in. Let's throw that out. And as biologists, we said, oh, what if we throw out all of the meteorology and we throw out all of the weather? And instead, we take this part that the meteorologists are not so interested in, the biology. And it makes sort of sense that you would be able to see insects when there's more of them in the air, because raindrops themselves are not particularly big, right? But when you get a cloud of raindrops, suddenly we start to see that on radar. And so in the same way that you can use a weather forecast and look at the radar to see when rain is going to come into your local area, you can see on the weather radar when there are lots of insects in the sky.
0: I mean, are there some insects that are too small to see, like a gnat or no-see-um, for example?
8: Not so much too small, but maybe too few, right? And part of that is sort of the radars are very sensitive, but there's a lot of noise on the signal. And so there has to be sort of sufficient signal, sufficient density of insects for our methods to be able to differentiate and say, okay, this is real insects.
0: Can you tell which species of insects you're looking at?
8: No, not at all. The radar totally doesn't know and doesn't care. And that's an interesting thing about this tool. It's really good for quantifying abundances and looking at a standardized way of measuring how many insects are out there. It's the same across all these different radars, across different regions, across the entire United States. But if you wanted to know more about what's happening specifically with this population or that, then you need to combine it with sort of local surveys or citizen science or other types of tools that we have.
0: You looked at a 10-year period from 2011 to 2021. Did you see any big trends?
8: Yeah, interestingly, we sort of expected, everyone's been really worried about insect declines. Obviously, there's a lot of studies demonstrating that insect biodiversity is going down and many species, insect abundances have been declining over the past 10-something years. And so we sort of expected to find widespread declines. And instead, we found that at the continental scale, insect abundances are pretty stable. There's areas where they're declining and there's areas where they're increasing. And it sort of offsets each other that over the 10-year period, we don't see a strong trend.
0: Although we don't know which insects, right? So we could be sort of compensating for the loss of some insects with the gain in other insects.
8: That's exactly right. You've got winners and losers, probably. Some species doing really well, and the species that we know sort of don't handle anthropogenic change so well maybe are declining. And so there's a balancing act happening of increases and declines in different species that results in this stable trend.
0: So that's really surprising because we do hear so much about this insect apocalypse. How should I interpret this data set in that context?
8: Yeah, I mean, that's a really good question. And I think this is an important data source for that. But it's possible that what we're looking at is actually sort of a shifting baseline, that compared to this baseline from 10 years ago, we're not seeing declines because some of these took place 30, 40 years ago when we had big land use change or agricultural intensification. And so if you only start measuring after the declines have already happened, then you're not going to capture that. But I think it's extra important, or it sort of demonstrates why weather radar could be a really good tool for standardized monitoring. And so 10 and 20 years later, we can come back and compare and say, oh, here's the larger time window. Here's the bigger picture for this.
0: Are there more insect-rich places in the U.S.? What's like insect capital USA?
8: I think the Gulf is insect capital USA. And I think that this is true anyway. When you drive down there, you really notice, people talk a lot about, when I was growing up, how many insects would splat on the windscreen. You take a road trip down to Texas or down to Mississippi or coastal Georgia, and you really do see that there are so many insects out there. And I think the other thing is the radar is really good at picking up insects that are high up in the sky. And so areas where the conditions are really good for insects to move long distances in the sky, such as above the plains, those are also areas where we see lots and lots of insects.
0: Where are the insect deserts?
8: So one finding from this study was that areas where in the winter we see a lot of warming, insect populations have been declining. And there's some covariation there with development. Areas where we've had a lot of human development and changes in land use over the past 10 years is also areas where we see greater declines in insects. And so in your urban areas, of course, some insects do really well, but we see fewer insects.
0: You did this research while you were a postdoc in Oklahoma. You're now in Switzerland. Are there differences in the insects that you see on the radar where you are now?
8: Yeah, totally. There are definitely different species in these different areas. And I think one of the things that's striking is the U.S. is such a diverse place. There's so many different regions and so many different biomes included in the vast network of weather radars that we have. It's such an amazing resource to have a huge land area that is covered by radar that we can do this kind of continental scale study on. Whereas in Europe, it's a little bit more challenging. All these different countries have their own little radar networks and they need to talk to each other and get the data to align. And so one of the things that I'm working on right now is to try and compare across countries or understand how we can get these different different radar networks to provide data that we can align with one another so that we can do a large scale study in Europe as well.
0: I am here for it. Come back and tell us about it.
8: Absolutely, I'd love to.
0: Dr. Elske Tielens is an ecologist with the Swiss Federal Institute for Forest, Snow, and Landscape Research. Thanks for talking to me today.
8: Thank you.
0: That's about all the time we have for today. If you miss us during the week, try our podcast or our newsletter, sciencefriday.com/newsletters. Thank you for listening. I'm Flora Lichtman, and have a great weekend.
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11: Live from NPR News in Washington, I'm Windsor Johnston. President Trump says he'll make a final determination about the war in Iran. NPR's Deepa Shivaram reports U.S. sources confirmed yesterday that negotiators had reached a deal.
12: On Thursday, there was a potential outline for a continued 60-day ceasefire, but the president and Iran had not yet agreed to it. Trump posted on social media Friday, repeating his stance that Iran should not have a nuclear weapon and that the Strait of Hormuz should be opened. The Iran war has gone on for months, tanking the president's approval ratings as his party faces a challenging midterm election year. Trump has gone back and forth in the last several weeks, at times saying he's close to reaching a deal with Iran and saying he'll ramp up attacks once again. Deepa Shivaram, NPR News, The White House.
11: A federal judge has ruled that President Trump's name was illegally added to the Kennedy Center. The court has also blocked the administration from closing the venue for major renovations. A U.S. district judge in Washington, D.C. ruled that the Kennedy Center board's decision to close the facility was ill-informed with no regard for its legal obligations. Trump has been given 14 days to remove his name from the building and update the website. A federal judge is temporarily blocking the Trump administration's nearly $1.8 billion fund for people who claim they were targets of politicized prosecutions. NPR's Ryan Lucas reports the decision is in response to a lawsuit.
13: In a two-page order, U.S. District Judge Leonie Brinkema bars the Justice Department from taking any further action to create the so-called anti-weaponization fund, including transferring money to the fund, considering any claims, or making any payments out of it. The fund has faced intense backlash from Democrats as well as many Republicans.
11: That's NPR's Ryan Lucas reporting. Lawmakers in Louisiana have approved a new congressional map with one less Democratic district and five districts favoring Republicans. Brooke Thorington of member station WRKF reports the state's primaries were delayed to allow lawmakers to redistrict.
14: Republican lawmakers raced to eliminate one of the two majority black seats after the U.S. Supreme Court ruled the current map unconstitutional. That decision further weakened a central part of the Voting Rights Act. Democratic State Senator Royce Duplessis expressed his frustration with the process and a map that dilutes the black vote.
15: This is a vicious, vicious race to the bottom. And I believe that SB 121, even after these amendments, only accelerates that race to the bottom for us as a country.
14: Republican Louisiana Governor Jeff Landry is expected to sign off on the map before the legislative session ends on Monday. For NPR News, I'm Brooke Thorington in Baton Rouge.
11: At last check on Wall Street, the Dow was up 363 points. This is NPR.
16: This is 90.5 WESA, 4 minutes after four. Good afternoon, I'm Ted Sawyer. Allegheny County Sheriff Kevin Kraus is asking a judge to strike a question about term limits from the November ballot. 90.5 WESA's Julia Zenkovich reports.
17: In April, County Council voted to ask voters whether all county elected officials should be limited to 3 terms in office. But in a lawsuit filed Friday, lawyers for the sheriff's office argue the question violates the state constitution and should be removed from the ballot. Pennsylvania's constitution does not currently set a term limit for sheriffs, but previous versions of it did. The suit argues that because the limits were removed from the constitution, no one else should be able to reimpose them now. The suit says if voters want to impose a term limit on sheriffs, they have to do it by constitutional amendment. A spokesperson for the county declined to comment. Julia Zenkovich, 90.5 WESA News.
16: Pittsburgh Regional Transit riders will not see fare increases or route cuts in the year ahead, the agency officials say. PRT board okayed a 2027 budget of nearly $600 million today. Though the budget avoids service reductions and keeps fares steady, PRT warns its finances will remain unstable without significant long-term investment. Officials say the agency continues to face high costs and steep price increases on everything from fuel to bus parts. Those trends could lead to cuts down the road if they're not addressed. In sports, the Pirates and the Cubs split their 4-game series, 2 wins apiece at PNC Park. Now the Bucks welcome the Minnesota Twins for a weekend series that opens tonight at 6:45. In pro soccer, the Riverhounds are home to Miami tomorrow night at FNB Stadium here on the Pittsburgh South Side at Station Square. 77 degrees with sunshine. We're expecting a high near 80 degrees this afternoon. Mostly clear overnight with a low about 55 degrees. Tomorrow, sunny with a high in the low 70s. I'm Ted Sawyer, WESA News.
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19: This is All Things Considered from NPR News. I'm Juana Summers.
20: And I'm Sasha Pfeiffer. President Trump is huddling with top advisors at the White House to decide whether to accept a deal with Iran aimed at ending the war. For now, the Middle East officially has ceasefires in 3 separate conflicts, Iran, Lebanon, and Gaza, but there is still fighting going on in all three. NPR's Greg Myrie is following this from Tel Aviv and is on the line now. Hi, Greg.
21: Hi, Sasha.
20: So what is the president saying now about the possibility of a deal?
2: Well, Trump summarized the proposal on Truth Social, and he cited many familiar demands: no nuclear weapon for Iran, a reopening of the Strait of Hormuz, and he said the U.S. would lift its blockade of the Strait as well. Now, he promised a final determination, but Iranian officials say there is no agreement, that they haven't signed off on it, so Trump's word alone probably won't be enough. And meanwhile, we're seeing how fragile the current ceasefire is. The U.S. and Iran have had back and forth attacks throughout the week. The U.S. said it shot down Iranian drones threatening U.S. ships. Iran fired a missile at a U.S. military base in Kuwait, which was shot down. So the current ceasefire has been in place for nearly 2 months now, and it's been mostly holding. But this week was a very strong example of how vulnerable the truce remains, especially if there's no diplomatic breakthrough.
20: Greg, shifting to Lebanon, the situation between Israel and Hezbollah looks even more volatile. Tell us about that.
2: Yeah, Israel's Prime Minister Benjamin Netanyahu traveled to Israel's northern border with Lebanon today, and he praised Israeli troops for, as he said, striking Hezbollah relentlessly. He went on to say, keep going with great success until the mission is complete. So he certainly isn't sounding like his focus is a ceasefire. We should note that Israeli and Lebanese military officials are meeting at the Pentagon in Washington today, searching for ways to make the ceasefire work. But on the ground, it just hasn't been holding, and this week in particular, Israel has bombed several towns in southern Lebanon in a stepped-up military campaign. It also struck the capital Beirut for the first time in a month. Israel has the overwhelming firepower here, but Hezbollah has been carrying out deadly strikes with fiber-optic drones. The Hezbollah fighters guide the drones on a fiber-optic wire that stretches for miles. Israel can't jam them electronically, and they're proving quite deadly.
20: And meanwhile, there is a link between the fighting in Iran and the fighting in Lebanon. Explain how they're interconnected.
2: Yeah, that's right. Iran expresses support for Hezbollah on a daily basis. Iran helped create the group more than 40 years ago and says any peace deal must also bring an end to the fighting in Lebanon. So at minimum, ongoing fighting in Lebanon will complicate any deal on Iran. And it's certainly possible that the Lebanese battle will undermine a deal on Iran. We could certainly see a scenario where Iran refuses to sign off on an agreement until it's convinced that the fighting will end in Lebanon. And Israel's Netanyahu says Israel will act if it feels threatened, and it could supersede any regional peace agreement. So each of these conflicts could affect the other.
20: And then, Greg, in Gaza, those two sides declared a ceasefire in October, more than 7 months ago, but there is still fighting. What's the Gaza update?
2: Yeah, Netanyahu was at a public event yesterday, and he said Israel's military would now be claiming 70% of Gaza's territory. This would be up from more than 60% it has today, and up from a little over 50% when the ceasefire was declared last October. We've seen Israel wage a systematic campaign against Hamas leaders, particularly those believed linked to the group's October 23 attack that ignited the fighting. The vast majority of attacks in Gaza are Israeli airstrikes, and Hamas, this is a clear violation of the ceasefire, and it's one reason that Hamas is refusing to disarm as the ceasefire stipulates. The diplomatic efforts there have all but collapsed. There's no longer active talk about an international force. There's no serious rebuilding effort. Gaza has really been relegated to the back burner.
20: That is NPR's Greg Myrie. Greg, thank you for covering this.
2: Sure thing, Sasha.
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9: As the education journalist here at WESA, I attend a lot of local school board meetings, city council meetings, and public policy meetings. 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
9: And we do have a dollar-for-dollar match right now, so we are looking for new sustaining members. 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
16: 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Good afternoon. It's 19 minutes past 4 o'clock. Coming up, Hannah Chin and Regina Barber of NPR's science podcast called Short Wave talk about how mosquitoes may actually be attracted to DEET, how bean plants call up wasps to their defense, and how bigger rewards speed up her learning. The story's just ahead on All Things Considered.
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16: Sunshine in downtown Pittsburgh, 77 degrees. We're shooting for a high near 80, according to the National Weather Service. Clear and cool overnight, low in the mid-50s. Another beautiful day tomorrow with a high just in the low 70s.
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6: 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I'm Juana Summers.
22: And I'm Sasha Pfeiffer. It's time now for our science news roundup from Shortwave, NPR science podcast. And I'm joined by Regina Barber and Hannah Chin. Hi to both of you.
23: Hey.
24: Hey.
22: You have brought us three science stories that caught your attention this week. What are the three?
23: So bean plants' surprising chemical counterattack against pests.
24: We've got new ways to speed up learning in mice.
23: And how our strongest mosquito repellent may have a weakness we didn't know about before.
22: Ah, so since fiber is such a wellness trend right now, I've been hearing about fiber maxing.
23: Yes.
22: Why don't we start with the bean? Tell us about that one.
23: Yeah, so this story is an amazing example of plant versus animal warfare. And it might make you think a little differently about how crafty plants can be in defending themselves. And it all centers around the common bean plant. So this is the one I feel like a lot of grade schoolers grow in classrooms. It's a garden staple, the bush bean or pole bean. And it turns out it has an elaborate chemical defense mechanism.
22: And what's it defending itself against? I assume some pest or some blight or something?
24: You're right. In this case, it's caterpillars. So, Sasha, in a study out this week in the journal Science Advances, researchers described how when caterpillars munch on bean plants, a compound in the caterpillar spit causes the bean plants to release a chemical signal into the air. Think about it as a kind of distress flare that calls in a fleet of wasp bodyguards.
0: The types of chemicals we were able to measure were known to be attractants to predatory wasps, parasitoid wasps that lay eggs in caterpillars.
24: So this is Adam Steinbrenner. He's a plant biologist at the University of Washington, and he's one of the authors on the study. He says some of the wasps eat the caterpillars. Others lay eggs inside the caterpillars' bodies so their babies can eat them, really effectively removing the threat to the bean plants.
23: And Sasha, this kind of chemical signal isn't rare. Plants release them all the time. Like, cut grass smells a specific way. That's the plant's chemical response to being wounded.
22: Oh, interesting. The cut grass smelling a specific way reminds me of flowers smelling sweet because they're trying to attract bees.
23: Yeah.
24: Yeah, and these are both chemical responses, right? But the specific compound that attracts wasps is really only triggered via caterpillar spit. So the bean plant doesn't call wasps in if, say, you cut a leaf or if you damage the plant in a different way. And Sasha, this is just one of multiple ways that plants have really evolved to defend themselves. If you think about the thorns of a rose or the spines of a cactus or bitter, poisonous leaves, or I guess in this case, this strategy, right? Calling in some aerial reinforcements from the insect world.
22: It's like calling in the drones.
23: Yes.
24: Exactly.
23: Yes.
22: All right. You also mentioned for your second topic, new ways to speed up learning in mice. Tell us about that one.
23: Yeah. So I brought you a study just published in the journal Science. In lab experiments, researchers typically give little rewards to help them learn tasks. But in this study, they found that giving them bigger rewards less frequently actually helped the mice learn a lot faster. Here's Josh Dudman, one of the authors of the study.
1: We discovered that we had been substantially underestimating how efficiently animals can learn. We could essentially take some of the slowest learners and move them all the way up to the fastest learners.
22: I really want to know what the rewards were. I'm thinking about cheese or peanut butter we put in a mouse trap. What did they use as rewards for these mice?
24: So in this case, the reward was artificially sweetened water, which for what it's worth is also something that humans appreciate.
22: And what sort of things were the mice trying to learn?
24: Well, one was the classic Pavlovian cue. They were learning that certain sounds meant a reward was coming. And they also had to learn harder things like pulling a joystick or turning a tiny steering wheel right or left to get a reward.
22: So I'm interested in this idea that a bigger amount of reward given less frequently resulted in faster learning rather than smaller, more frequent rewards. Tell us more about why that worked better.
24: Yeah, well, we don't know the whole picture, but Josh and his colleagues think it has something to do with dopamine and engagement, right? Dopamine is a chemical that makes you feel good, and then your brain is like, oh, I want to do that again. And when the mice got these big rewards, they got a bigger burst of dopamine. And the scientists say that lasted longer and kept them more engaged than these little rewards. They also pointed out there might be other factors at play, not just dopamine.
22: Since this is just a mouse study, what does it tell us potentially about human learning?
23: Yeah, so these experiments give insight into what keeps the brain engaged, which might be helpful for future animal experiments. We aren't quite at the point of comparing these experiments to human learning, but it's a step in the right direction.
22: All right, so topic three, we move on to another type of pest in some people's eyes, and that is how our strongest mosquito repellent may have a weakness we didn't know about before. What repellent and what weakness?
23: Yeah, so many people know DEET is an important chemical in many mosquito repellents, but it may have an Achilles heel. Mosquitoes can learn to associate its smell with dinner.
24: Which is a pretty big deal, right? Because having an effective mosquito repellent isn't just good for avoiding itchy bites. It also saves lives. Mosquitoes can spread really deadly diseases like malaria.
22: Yeah, so tell us more about this. Because, of course, the reason we wear DEET is to keep mosquitoes away.
23: Yep.
22: So remind us, what is it that DEET does that repels mosquitoes?
23: Yeah, so that's the part that's wild to me. We still don't fully know how exactly DEET works because
7: it is not as easy as one might think to ask mosquitoes, you know, how does it feel? How do you smell or taste that?
24: So this is Clément Vidanger. He's a neuroethologist at Virginia Tech who worked on the study, which was published recently in the Journal of Experimental Biology. He says the reason DEET generally works is because it repels mosquitoes. We just know they don't like it for some reason or another. Here's the thing. Previous research shows that repeatedly exposing mosquitoes to DEET made them less repelled by it. And Clément and his colleagues wanted to take it a step further and find out if mosquitoes could learn to actually be attracted to DEET.
22: This all seems so counterintuitive.
23: Yeah.
22: So how do you teach a mosquito?
23: Like one of the experiments in the mice study about rewards, these researchers went back to Pavlov. You know, that study where you ring a bell, you make the dog salivate because they think they're going to get fed.
24: And the researchers used the same concept, but instead of a bell, they used the smell of DEET. And as a reward, they used a bag of blood or sugar that the mosquitoes could bite and feed on.
23: And the training worked. They found that in a little over half of the trials, mosquitoes actually began to associate DEET with feeding time. And they would actively approach it, even if the reward wasn't there. And when they tested with actual humans, they found that trained mosquitoes would also gravitate towards a person's hand sprayed with DEET, more than their other hand without the repellent.
22: All right, so I feel like I'm confused by this. You put DEET on and it's going to attract a mosquito, even though we want DEET to repel mosquitoes. So what does this tell us about DEET's use and effectiveness in the real world?
24: This study shows it's possible for mosquitoes to learn to be attracted to DEET. And that surprised Ali Afifi. He's an entomologist and a neuroscientist at Drexel University. He wasn't involved in the study. But he pointed out that it's unclear whether this sort of thing could happen in the wild. Because remember, this required a lot of training mosquitoes. And usually wild, untrained mosquitoes will fly away from DEET.
8: Because mosquitoes are not attracted to DEET in real life, so it's very difficult for mosquitoes to experience DEET while blood feeding.
23: So for now, the researchers say, please don't stop using DEET.

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4: 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I'm Juana Summers.
5: And I'm Sasha Pfeiffer. The Scottish electronic music band Boards of Canada is out with its first new album in 13 years.
6: I mean, as far as an album rollout, it has been the most exciting one I've seen this year. They really have done a good job of captivating people.
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7: Live from NPR News in Washington, I'm Janine Herbst. A federal judge today froze President Trump's efforts to create a $1.8 billion fund for people who claim they were politically persecuted by Justice Department investigations. The order prohibits the Trump administration from establishing the fund or processing disbursements, at least until a hearing is held next month in a pending lawsuit challenging the taxpayer-supported fund's legality. Both Democrats and Republicans in Congress have objected to the fund. NPR's Tom Dreisbach has more.
8: When it comes to Congress, I mean, it goes somewhat to the heart of separation of powers. They're supposed to decide how the government spends money. And this fund has not been explicitly approved by Congress or approved by a judge. And Senator Tom Tillis, a Republican from North Carolina, called it, quote, stupid on stilts. But the administration says this money is needed to correct past wrongs. They say anyone can apply, Republican or Democrat.
7: NPR's Tom Dreisbach reporting multiple groups are suing over the fund. The Justice Department is suing 4 Democratic-led states over their refusal to provide ICE agents with confidential license plates. NPR's Jacqueline Diaz has more.
9: Confidential license plates are generally given to law enforcement for undercover work. The DOJ says in its lawsuit that these plates are crucial to officer safety and law enforcement work. But Massachusetts, Washington, Oregon, and Maine stopped issuing these plates to ICE agents. The DOJ claims this is discrimination. In states like Massachusetts, it was decided these license plates should only be granted for criminal investigative work. And Governor Maura Healey said that is not what ICE is doing, and that the state will not help ICE agents operate in secret. Jacqueline Diaz, NPR News.
7: Wall Street higher by the closing bell. The Dow up 363 points. The Nasdaq up 55. S&P 500 up 16. 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
1: 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I'm Jillian Forstadt here with Brian Zworyk.
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3: 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I'm Sasha Pfeiffer.
4: And I'm Juana Summers. How the federal government handled the Epstein files was once again questioned today on Capitol Hill. Former Attorney General Pam Bondi doubled down on her role in managing information related to convicted sex offender Jeffrey Epstein in an appearance before House lawmakers today. NPR's Ava Berger was at the Capitol, and now she's here in studio with me. Hi there.
5: Hi, Juana.
4: Ava, what did Pam Bondi say today?
5: Well, we don't know exactly. Bondi answered questions from lawmakers in a closed-door transcribed interview. That means the Republican-led House Oversight Committee will release a transcript at a later date. They've done this before with other interviews, like when they questioned Commerce Secretary Howard Lutnick. What we do know is that in a prepared opening statement, Bondi said a lot of the same stuff we've already heard from her in public hearings. Short answer, Bondi said Todd Blanche oversaw the Epstein document review. He was the Deputy Attorney General at the time and took over the spot at this top spot at the Justice Department after Bondi left in April. Bondi also said that she stood behind her work as Attorney General, saying she was, quote, proud of the department's record under her leadership.
4: And lawmakers were in the room. Did you hear from them after?
5: Yes. House Democrats came out midway through the hearing and told reporters they were not impressed with Bondi's responses. Here is Florida Democrat Maxwell Frost.
6: Every single one of our questions got one of three responses. One, not to my recollection, or I don't know. Number two, talk with Todd Blanche. I don't know anything about it. And number three, I am not talking about Donald Trump.
5: And one of the criticisms against Bondi has been that key files related to President Trump had been withheld or removed. Bondi has responded to that criticism by defending her release of the files, just like she did today.
4: Interesting. So did Bondi or her attorney say anything else to reporters?
5: Bondi didn't. She went into the transcribed interview flanked by police officers, and she left without reporters even seeing her. The two attorneys representing her, both current DOJ lawyers, did very briefly answer questions. When asked about Bondi not answering questions about Trump, here's what DOJ attorney Harmeet Dhillon said.
7: There were ground rules laid with the committee before we walked in there, and we simply wanted to stick to those. The temporal limitations as well as subject matter limitations.
5: And she said she was not going to discuss what those exact limitations were.
4: Ava, I also heard that there were Epstein survivors there. What did you hear from them?
5: Juana, they were frustrated. Yeah. It's been a long road without a lot of answers. One of them is Dani Bensky. She met Epstein when she was a young ballerina. She alleges he sexually abused her, threatened her, and coerced her.
8: Pam Bondi and Todd Blanche have derailed the lives of so many survivors. They have serious questions to answer for. So for the Epsteinth time, when do we get investigations? And who the hell are we protecting?
5: And Juana, right after that, there was this moment that I remember all of the survivors who were there, they were holding up documents they had printed out from the Epstein files. Mm. And I could see the frustration as they pointed to actual lines in the files that they felt like should have been leads in an investigation that they say never happened.
9: That sounds really powerful, Ava. What comes next in the saga with the Epstein files?
5: So we don't know if Bondi will face any future questions about how she handled the files. Remember, she is no longer attorney general. Mm-hmm. According to Representative James Comer, he's the lead Republican on the committee, there will be six more interviews scheduled, one of which will be Bill Gates. And Democrats did say that they want to subpoena Todd Blanche and FBI Director Kash Patel to get more answers to these questions.
9: NPR's Ava Berger, thanks so much.
5: Thanks, Juana.
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1: It must mean something. And the reality is, unfortunately, it's not very informative at all.
2: There are multiple reasons for that. I mean, as we said, it's hard to interpret these because we don't have a universal definition of healthy. But beyond that, research shows the results can vary substantially depending on which test you use.
3: So, Will, given then the possible limits of the tests, how much merit is there to the idea that we need to fix or somehow improve our gut microbiome?
2: So there are clearly aspects of our modern lifestyle which are not great for our gut microbiome. There's overuse of antibiotics. A big one, of course, is our diet. I spoke to Dr. Fergus Shanahan, who's at the National University of Ireland in Cork. He says, people should realize we evolved with our microbiome. So it thrives when we, the host, are healthy, meaning the best things you can do are pretty simple. Exercise, adequate sleep, eating whole foods, not a lot of processed stuff that's low in fiber. Here's Shanahan.
4: Your mother probably told you all these things in different language, but all the things you were ever told, they're all good for your microbiome as well. There isn't any need for some health guru to come along and say, oh, I've got some major potion now that's going to improve your microbiome.
2: Now, there are certainly tons of products out there being marketed in this way, and there is evidence, for example, that certain strains of probiotics can be useful in specific circumstances, say for reducing the risk of diarrhea from antibiotics or for preterm infants at risk of complications. But Shanahan says, generally, the data don't support the idea that the average healthy person benefits from taking these.
3: Will, could you leave us with a few tips for anybody who wants to make changes today for their gut health?
2: Yeah, the number one thing is fiber. Most of us don't get enough. All the experts I interviewed stress people should eat more. They should try to get different types of fiber. And if they like, they can go for fermented food because there's evidence that can be particularly beneficial.
3: That's NPR health correspondent Will Stone. Thank you.
2: Thank you.
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5: And people are giving. 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
1: 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I'm Jillian Forsett here with Brian Zworek.
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4: Live from NPR News in Washington, I'm Ryland Barton. Former Attorney General Pam Bondi refused to answer questions on President Trump's involvement in the release of the Epstein files during a closed-door congressional hearing today. According to Democratic Congressman Ro Khanna, Bondi defended the administration's release of the files and said lawmakers need to bring in others to testify.
5: What she told us is that Todd Blanche was really managing the whole thing. So we need to ask Todd Blanche questions. She also told us, surprisingly, that the FBI scrubbed a lot of the documents or held a lot of the documents before they got to the Justice Department. That means that we need to ask Kash Patel, why were those documents redacted or what documents were missing?
4: The congressman was speaking to CNN. Several survivors of sexual abuse and alleged trafficking by the disgraced former financier gathered outside the Capitol office where lawmakers interviewed Bondi. A federal judge has ordered President Trump's name to be removed from the Kennedy Center in Washington, D.C. According to the ruling, Congress named the center the John F. Kennedy Center for the Performing Arts as a memorial. And, quote, the center may not be officially named for anyone else except by an act of Congress. The judge also temporarily halted Trump's planned two-year closure of the center. The Israeli military has pushed farther into Lebanon while launching airstrikes, NPR's Jane Arraf reports.
6: Israel launched its most intense airstrikes in weeks, despite a U.S.-brokered ceasefire. Israeli Prime Minister Benjamin Netanyahu vowed to crush Hezbollah and said Israeli forces were capturing and controlling areas in Lebanon. Lebanese health authorities said the dead included two children and three women in attacks on a village in southern Lebanon. Iran-backed Hezbollah said it targeted Israeli forces and tanks advancing in the south. Iran has insisted on an end to the war in Lebanon as part of any peace agreement with the U.S. Jane Arraf, NPR News, Beirut.
4: Major stock indexes closed higher today. The Dow added nearly 0.75%. As NPR's Rafael Nam reports, May has been great for Wall Street, but despite the war with Iran.
7: Despite the economic concerns created by the war with Iran, stock indexes have been hitting records this month, with the Nasdaq up 8% in May. That's because investors believe the war will end sooner rather than later. Oil prices, for example, have fallen sharply this month. But it's also that company earnings have been decent, and consumer spending has held up better than expected, despite the high gas prices, in part because of tax refunds. The issue here, though, is that even if the war ends, gas prices will take a while to return to levels from before the U.S. and Israel attacked Iran. So the inflation risks to the U.S. economy are far from over. Rafael Nam, NPR News.
4: The S&P 500 and NASDAQ both added less than 0.25%. 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
8: This is 90.5 WESA, Pittsburgh's independent news station at 4 minutes after 5. Good afternoon, I'm Ted Sawyer. Pittsburgh Regional Transit riders will not see fare increases or route cuts in the year ahead. Agency officials say the PRT board okayed a 2027 budget of nearly $600 million today. Though the budget avoids service reductions and keeps fares steady, PRT warns its finances will remain unstable without significant long-term investment. Officials say the agency continues to face high costs and steep price increases on everything from fuel to bus parts. Those trends could lead to cuts down the road if not addressed. Allegheny County Sheriff Kevin Kraus sued fellow government officials today for what he says are illegal efforts to term limit his office. Earlier this year, County Council approved a referendum question that asks voters to weigh in this fall on term limits for several elected county posts. The lawsuit argues the council doesn't have the authority to impose term limits on the sheriff and would have to amend the state constitution in order to do so. Kraus is asking a judge to remove the question from the ballot this fall, and a spokesperson for the county so far declined to comment. The second week of unpadded practices, formerly called organized team activities for the Steelers, concludes today as the NFL calendar gets closer each day to the regular season. NFL rookies right now are getting acclimated to the speed of the pro game and their respective team's playbook, and for many, the feel of a new city. Fullback Riley Nowakowski comes to Pittsburgh from Indiana University. He says it's been beneficial to be in the same position group as a fellow draftee who happens to be a local legend in the form of running back Eli Heidenreich from Mount Lebanon.
9: Me and Eli, we're good buddies, so he's kind of been showing me around. Obviously, he's a hometown hero, so, you know, we get to see all the spots and get treated like royalty while we're there.
8: Next Tuesday and Wednesday are mandatory mini camp for the team. Our forecast, clear skies overnight, low around 55 degrees. Tomorrow, sunshine, high in the low 70s, a forecast that holds for probably most of the next week.
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11: It's All Things Considered from NPR News. I'm Sasha Pfeiffer.
12: And I'm Juana Summers. This week on the show, we heard about big elections in Texas, Maine, and California. In recent weeks, it was Louisiana, Georgia, and Indiana. All of these, they are primary elections to pick who contests the general election in the fall. But in today's politics, in many places, the primary is where the general election is all but decided. And that's shaping how Congress behaves. Political correspondent Ashley Lopez and congressional reporter Eric McDaniel are here in the studio to break this all down. Hi to both of you.
13: Hey. Howdy. There.
12: Ashley, I will start with you. Many voters, as we know, they don't start paying attention to the midterms until the fall. So why the focus on primaries?
13: Well, because primary elections are deciding who ends up in Congress, not the general election in November that, yeah, most voters will participate in. I mean, this has been true for House seats for the past several election cycles, but there are a couple of trends this year that are changing the stakes and outcomes of primaries.
12: And how so? What's different this year?
13: I mean, one big thing is that the redistricting battle set off by President Trump last year, all these new maps have led to the smallest number of competitive congressional races in recent history. That means that in the overwhelming majority of seats, more than 90%, one party is already favored to win. So voters really only have the ability to determine who wins in primaries, which, you know, as we mentioned, far fewer voters actually participate in. The other factor is that there has been some changes to primary structure. States are choosing to exclude voters who aren't registered with a party from these races, which are called closed primaries. This is something that John Updike, who works for a group called Open Primaries, has been watching closely.
14: And now what we're seeing is that the parties have said, okay, we've gerrymandered the country into oblivion. There's not much more gerrymandering that we can do. Now we've got to start shutting down these open primaries. And the Democrats are doing it, and the Republicans are doing it.
13: And the result of all of this is a system that basically ensures that smaller groups of more ideological voters are determining who gets into Congress well before the midterms later this fall.
12: All right, Eric, over to you. That narrow choice, does it affect how Congress actually functions?
15: Sure, of course it does. I mean, people respond to incentives, right? So if you have to compete in general elections, you try and appeal to as many Americans as possible. If you just have to worry about the party primary, though, you just have to appeal to as many partisans as possible. And the lawmakers I talked to for this story told me that's bad for Congress. Brian Fitzpatrick, a Pennsylvania Republican.
16: What is the manifestation on the House floor? It's awful. You have so many people that are co-opted from doing the right thing and supporting the right policy because of politics, because of closed primaries, because of the two-party system.
15: Now, you might say, well, Brian Fitzpatrick, he's just responding to his own incentives. Mm-hmm. He's in a swing district. He has to win a tough general election race. Of course, he's going to talk about bipartisanship and compromise and wanting to be a political independent. But of course, those are also the kinds of things most Americans want to see.
12: What role does the president play here?
15: You know, I actually think this is the best way to show just how skewed things are. Trump is monumentally unpopular in the U.S. as a whole. But if you're just looking at Republican primary races, you'd have no idea. His picks keep winning. But one-party primaries aren't the only way the country can do things.
12: All right, give me an example.
15: Well, in Louisiana, it used to be that the Senate primary was all voters, regardless of party, voted on the same ballot. But they changed the rules for this year to make it a closed primary. You could only vote for the candidates representing the party you're registered for. And that seems to have played a big role in ending the career of incumbent Bill Cassidy. He's a Republican who voted to convict President Trump on impeachment charges back in 2021.
12: Okay, Eric, you mentioned Louisiana. Are there other states that let everyone weigh in? Ashley, does that exist in other states?
13: Yeah, it does, but not in many. So in the voting world, these are known as nonpartisan primaries. They basically take party control away for the primaries and let all eligible voters have the ability to vote for any candidate, regardless of party, all on the same ballot. And right now, California, Washington, and Alaska have these kinds of primary systems. And advocates for nonpartisan primaries point out that closed primaries, or even partisan primaries more broadly, are leaving out the fastest growing part of the American electorate, which are independent and unaffiliated voters. Mm-hmm. Often, we think of these voters as like centrists, but really like all sorts of voters all over the political spectrum aren't aligning with either party right now. And in many states, they can't participate in the elections that arguably matter the most.
15: Ashley mentioned Alaska there, and that state actually used to have a closed system. Lisa Murkowski lost her Republican Senate primary back in 2010 to a hard right challenger, and she had to win election as a write-in candidate, which is quite the feat. Mm-hmm. Then when they changed the system for the 2022 primary, to use the system Ashley was describing, Murkowski became the only Republican senator who backed Trump's impeachment impeachment to ever win re-election.
12: Interesting. Could we see other states move to adopt more inclusive systems?
13: I mean, it's possible, but efforts to create nonpartisan primaries in more states have actually proven to be like an uphill battle. In 2024, several states had ballot measures to create nonpartisan primaries, but voters voted them down across the country. I mean, the other way to change primary systems is through state legislatures, but as we've seen with redistricting, state lawmakers have been more than happy to do what it takes to protect their political parties, or at the very least, they just don't have the incentives right now to disarm in what is an increasingly polarized political environment.
12: NPR's Ashley Lopez and Eric McDaniel. Thanks to both of you.
15: Anytime.
13: Yeah, thank you.
1: 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I'm Jillian Forsett, here with Brian Zwarik.
0: Good afternoon. 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
8: 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It's 19 minutes after 5 o'clock. Still 77 degrees. Forecast sunny skies through this evening. Just ahead on All Things Considered, NPR's Sasha Pfeiffer talks with financial historian Brendan Greeley about President Trump's push to be featured on a new $250 bill. The story is coming up next. Stay with us.
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8: Expect clear skies overnight with a low in the mid-50s. Tomorrow through all the way through probably next Thursday, sunny skies and highs in the mid to upper 70s.
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23: From NPR News, this is All Things Considered. I'm Juana Summers.
24: And I'm Sasha Pfeiffer. Could we see President Trump's face on a newly created $250 bill? On Thursday, Treasury Secretary Scott Bessent said his department was making preparations for this new currency. It would commemorate the nation's 250th birthday. But he acknowledged one big obstacle in the way, the law.
4: At present, no living person can be on U.S. currency, and the currency must say, "In God we trust." So right now, there is proposed legislation that in front of the House, in front of the Senate, to change the first requirement so that a living person, Donald J. Trump, could be on a $250 bill.
24: That prohibition against a living person being on U.S. currency traces back to an 1866 law. To learn more, we've called a financial historian, Brendan Greeley. Brendan, welcome.
0: Thank you.
24: How did that 1866 law come about?
5: Well, it was during the Civil War that the United States began printing its own currency for the first time. Before the Civil War, private banks printed their own banknotes. And so originally, those greenbacks were printed with what we might call patriotic education. There was a scene of the Battle of Saratoga. There was a scene of Pocahontas getting baptized or the signing of the Declaration of Independence. These were on the physical notes that came out. And so an enterprising treasury official put his own face on the note. He wasn't supposed to. It was supposed to be a picture of William Clark, the explorer of Lewis and Clark. But, he just put his own face in there. So Congress was fed up with a lot of things already and passed this law in 1866 saying you can't put any living person on American currency.
24: But plans were announced earlier this year to print President Trump's face on a commemorative gold coin. So does this law also apply to coins?
5: No, it doesn't. It just applies to securities like treasury bills and physical banknotes. So there's an understanding that you have to both make sure that the bill physically works, you know, that it literally fits into, ATMs and vending machines, all of that. That's a process that normally takes years. In addition to that, normally there's an understanding that you have to create some sort of political consensus around what goes on a Federal Reserve note. And so I think part of the problem right now is that they've shortchanged that process.
24: You know, this is reminding me that for, I think, about a decade, there have been efforts to put Harriet Tubman's picture on the $20 bill in place of Andrew Jackson. That's still in the works. So how does this compare to that?
5: Absolutely. And that was an open, public, consultative process. And then the Trump administration, the first time around, decided that that was not something that they wanted to continue. So they stopped. That was proceeding along the normal ways in which we reimagine currency. You know, this is not easy to do, to figure out how you get an entire nation to agree that this is something that represents us, that is important to us, and we want to see it every day. This is a very old problem as well. There was a time, when we minted coins, that was the only time you ever came into contact with the government. It was the only time you ever saw the emperor. When you saw the emperor or the king or the queen's face on a coin, that was how you knew who was in charge.
24: Speaking of emperors, in preparing to talk with you, I read that President George Washington refused to appear on coins because, in his words, he thought it would be monarchical. So if President Trump does end up appearing on the $250 bill, what would that signal to you about the political cultural moment we're in?
5: Yeah, I worry about that a little bit. Historically, a new face on a coin indicates a change of regime, not just a change of ruler, but a change of the way we think about what government is. Charles II in the English Restoration made sure that he reminted all of the gold coins to put his own face and, more importantly, his flowing long hair to make sure that it was clear that the roundheads were no longer in charge, but the royals were back. This is a break in what we've thought of as the Federal Reserve banknotes. It's been very clear for decades now that we know the six founders who go on our money. If we were to put a sitting president on these bills, it would represent, I think, a change in regime, a change in the way we think about the country, a change in the way we think about who's in charge.
24: But I can imagine someone saying, isn't it ultimately harmless? Maybe it satisfies someone's vanity, but really, what's the downside of having a living president on a coin, even if it's a deviation from everything we've always done since 1866?
5: We have a long historical tradition in America of depoliticizing the federal government. It's not perfect, but we work at it to make sure that we are a nation of laws and not men, that you do not have a brand new system of patronage every time a new president comes into office. When you put a sitting president on the money, you're sending a broader signal that is true, I think, more broadly across the government, that this is a country where a human is in power, and that human is constrained by seemingly not all that much. And the ability to remake The currency in his image is a symptom, I think. It runs parallel to the ability to remake the entire federal government in his image.
24: That is financial historian Brendan Greeley. His new book is The Almighty Dollar, 500 Years of the World's Most Powerful Money. Brendan, thank you.
5: Thank you.
1: 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I'm education reporter Jillian Forsat here with Brian Zwerk.
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7: 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I'm Juana Summers.
9: And I'm Sasha Pfeiffer. Despite the country's tough real estate market, a small but growing share of Gen Zers are managing to buy homes.
7: Although it sometimes does require help from their parents.
10: I'm the only one on the mortgage. I'm taking care of the mortgage, so it's in my hands to figure out the rest of homeowning.
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11: Live from NPR News in Washington, I'm Janine Herbst. President Trump met with aides today on a possible ceasefire extension in the U.S. war in Iran. On social media, Trump suggested he was ready to make a decision on a memorandum of understanding that, if approved, would extend the ceasefire by 60 days as peace talks continue. Trita Parsi is with the Quincy Institute for Responsible Statecraft.
12: Obviously, there's going to have to be progress on some of these different issues, such as the opening of the straits, the release of the funds. But it will also be very interesting to see how the messaging from the two sides will evolve. Right now, for the last couple of days, the Trump administration, even though they don't have a deal, have already started to defend the deal. And I think it's a very clear indication that they truly believe that they're close.
11: Speaking there to NPR's Here and Now. An ICE agent has been arrested in relation to the January shooting in Minneapolis of a Venezuelan immigrant. And here's Meg Anderson reports Christian Castro was arrested in Texas.
14: Castro is facing four counts of second-degree assault and one count of falsely reporting a crime for the shooting of Julio Sosa Solis. The ICE agent allegedly shot through the front door of a house Sosa Solis had entered while fleeing the agent. The Justice Department initially charged Sosa Solis with assault, but later dropped the charges after acknowledging that the officers involved had made untruthful statements about the incident. Castro is the second federal agent to be charged for actions taken during the enforcement surge in Minnesota. The state has not charged anyone in the fatal shootings of Renee Good and Alex Preddy. Meg Anderson, NPR News.
11: A federal judge today says President Trump's name was illegally added to the John F. Kennedy Center for the Performing Arts in Washington, saying the name can only be changed by Congress. The judge gave Trump 14 days to remove the physical signage from the building and update the website, and also halted Trump's planned two-year closure of the center. 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
13: This is All Things Considered from NPR News. I'm Sasha Pfeiffer.
15: And I'm Juana Summers. There have been hundreds of thousands of casualties on both sides of the war in Ukraine. And by some estimates, more than 80% are now caused by drones. The millions of small exploding attack drones have changed the nature of battlefield medicine. Jay Price of member station WUNC says the U.S. military is taking notice.
16: When U.S. troops were wounded in Iraq and Afghanistan, they could put their hopes on something comforting, the golden hour, as it's called. The military's policy to try to evacuate the seriously wounded to higher-level trauma or surgical care within 60 minutes. Now, the nature of modern warfare is putting an end to that.
19: We'd be more than happy to have the golden hour, but we're more happy sometimes to have a golden day. A person can be without any type of aid, even medical aid, for a week.
16: Speaking through an interpreter, that's Taras, a Ukrainian military surgeon who asked to be identified only by his first name to prevent Russian intelligence from making him a target. He and four other members of a Ukrainian military surgical team were giving a seminar at Fort Bragg. Their audience of more than 400 included U.S. Army medics and others involved with combat casualty care.
19: Here are the results of a delayed evacuation.
16: He looked back over his shoulder at a slide showing a soldier with toes blackened by frostbite.
19: The enemy is constantly monitoring the sky and the situation and is ready to strike with drones at any time. To strike the vehicle that is performing the evacuation.
16: It was 12 days before the man could be brought from the front lines to the forward field unit where Taras was working. By then, he had developed gangrene and his leg had to be amputated. Another slide showed a wounded soldier with a tourniquet on his thigh to keep him from bleeding to death. Limb injuries are common from attack drones, which drop explosive charges or explode after diving into their targets. The standard medical goal is to get tourniquets off within 2 hours, but this one was in place for 7. And Tara said sometimes they're left on for days. The Ukrainians were brought to the U.S. with federal funding by a UNC Chapel Hill military-civilian partnership called Carolina Medic. It helps train military medical workers, including special operations medics. Nate Stokes, a former Army medic himself, is the UNC program's manager.
20: We have to get better at providing better care closer to the front line for longer periods of time. And then we have to force protect that care because we're not going to be able to get the patients away as often or as quickly as we'd like.
16: For years, the U.S. military has been preparing for conflicts with sophisticated adversaries such as China that could create similar challenges for casualty care, especially the difficulty of evacuating wounded troops, keeping them alive longer until they can be, and getting supplies like fresh blood to the front lines.
25: We have to change our tactics, our procedures, our mindset about how we approach the new battlefield.
16: Colonel Jennifer Gurney, an Army surgeon, leads the Pentagon's Joint Trauma System, which is tasked with improving combat casualty care. The wounded will still need help quickly, so in terms of physiology, the golden hour hasn't changed.
25: But the golden hour operationally has, and how we optimize our battlefield trauma system to mitigate the risk of prolonged transport, the drone threat, you know, that's what we're working on.
16: She says that has included consulting with Ukrainians on the lessons they've learned. And a key focus, she said, is shifting more onto frontline healthcare providers such as medics, since they may have to keep patients alive not just for minutes, but hours or days. And that can greatly depend on being able to replace blood.
25: When you look at the future and how more responsibility and requirements get put onto our pre-hospital providers, you know, things start looking a lot like they did during World War II. When pre-hospital providers were transfusing blood and plasma on the beaches of Normandy.
16: She said training for that is a huge investment, but one the military is making. A potential frontline source for blood is troops, so they're now being screened as possible donors before deploying, and there's now a walking blood bank training curriculum for all the services. So the military has been working on the key issues, but hurdles remain.
25: You know, we don't really have enough people. And I do think that Congress and senior leaders need to hear that our military health system and the number of critical wartime specialists that we have is low. And, you know, we're downsizing everywhere, as opposed to saying we need to be having more critical wartime specialties.
16: While drones are creating problems, they also may be part of the solution. The Ukrainians already are using some to deliver supplies, and in some cases, even using armored ground drones to evacuate the wounded. For NPR News, I'm Jay Price at Fort Bragg, North Carolina.
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22: Engineers at Jeff Bezos' space company Blue Origin are trying to figure out why their massive New Glenn rocket exploded on its launch pad last night. The explosion created a huge fireball and blast that could be seen, heard, and felt across Central Florida. It's a big setback for the multi-billion dollar rocket program, and as Central Florida Public Media's Brendan Byrne reports, it could delay the return of American astronauts to the moon.
26: That's what the explosion sounded like miles away from Blue Origin's launch facility at Cape Canaveral, picked up by an independent space media outlet. The New Glenn rocket stands more than 300 feet tall. It has flown successfully into space twice. The company planned to launch it next week. But during a routine engine test Thursday night, known as a hot fire, something went wrong.
27: The result was a tremendous fireball. Looked like a bomb had gone off, and really, that's exactly what happened.
26: Robert Perlman is a historian and editor of the news site Collect Space. The anomaly, as Blue Origin is calling it, created a massive mushroom cloud of fire that lifted into the Florida sky. Blue Origin says that all personnel were accounted for and there were no injuries. Photos of the launch pad show destruction and twisted metal.
27: But depending on how bad the pad damage is, you could be looking at it, you know, anywhere from 8 to 12 months, if not longer.
26: Blue Origin will need to conduct extensive repairs of its launch pad, and engineers still need to figure out just what went wrong, says Florida Institute of Technology's Don Platt.
4: Where is sort of the smoking gun, the culprit for this issue? And then understanding what went wrong? Is it under design? Is there a flaw somewhere? Is it a manufacturing defect?
26: Figuring that out will take time and cause delays. This rocket was supposed to get Amazon's internet satellites into orbit, competition to SpaceX's Starlink network. Not only is this a setback for the company, but for NASA too. The explosion comes at a time when the agency is chasing the moon once again. Just this week, Administrator Jared Isaacman outlined the agency's plan to establish a lunar base.
5: The grand return is close at hand, and we will not slow down. We are moving with the confidence and the purpose to accomplish the missions that only NASA is capable of achieving, and we are really just getting started.
26: But that has come to an abrupt stop. Platt says Blue Origin was picked as a contractor to deliver key pieces of that moon base.
4: Operations that really...

0: 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I'm Jillian Forsett here with Brian Zorick.
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0: We just heard from Jacob in Pittsburgh and Timothy in East Liberty. 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
3: 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I'm Juana Summers.
4: And I'm Sasha Pfeiffer. Home prices are historically unaffordable, and the average age of first-time buyers has climbed to near 40. Despite that, more Gen Zers in their 20s are managing to become homeowners. They're outpacing millennials, and half of them are single buyers. NPR's Jennifer Ludden reports.
5: In Milwaukee, 27-year-old Francisco Vasquez is newly married, but he bought a home this year on his own, a three-bedroom with soft yellow clapboard siding. When we spoke, he'd been doing a lot of work before moving in, starting with tearing out the carpet.
6: And then I sanded down all the hardwood floors, stained them again. I was adding polyurethane today. It's looking really nice.
5: Vasquez changed careers to make this happen. He majored in conservation science on a scholarship, no student loans, then moved to Texas to work at an alligator sanctuary and a zoo.
6: Super fun. I've worked with so many cool animals.
5: But it was so little pay that he started questioning the value of that college degree.
6: You know, I wasn't going to be able to support a wife, let alone kids, or buy a home.
5: Making it financially is important to Vasquez. Growing up, his parents didn't have much and relied on government assistance. So he moved back home to Wisconsin thinking he'd become an electrician. But he stumbled on a job posting to manage a fast food restaurant, and it turned out to have great pay and benefits. For 2 years, one living with his parents, he saved up aggressively.
6: Most of my paycheck, probably like 70%, into just broad index stock.
5: In affordable Milwaukee, Vasquez found a house for $220,000. That's nearly half the national median price. And with a big down payment, again at age 27, he has a 15-year fixed mortgage.
6: My biggest goal at the moment is just to retire early, so buying a

0: is benefiting from recent changes to the rules that govern the chart. Before streaming, the only songs that could hit the Billboard Hot 100 were those that received official release as singles. Now the sheer volume of new Drake music has him extending his own all-time records. He has the most top 10 hits of any artist in history. More than 400 Drake songs have hit the Hot 100, making him music's king of quantity.
1: Yeah, it was like, go blow the dust on your plaques.
0: These numbers are impressive. Drake had to record and release songs that fans wanted to hear, but his gaudy stats still require context. Imagine if Major League Baseball suddenly allowed sluggers to bat 20 times a game. You'd see a lot of home run records fall, but you'd also have to acknowledge that the game has changed. Stephen Thompson, NPR Music.
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7: Live from NPR News in Washington, I'm Ryland Barton. A federal judge is temporarily blocking the Trump administration's nearly $1.8 billion fund for people who claim they were targets of politicized prosecutions. NPR's Ryan Lucas reports.
8: In a 2-page order, U.S. District Judge Leonid Brinkema bars the Justice Department from taking any further action to create the so-called anti-weaponization fund, including transferring money to the fund, considering any claims, or making any payments out of it. This temporary pause is necessary, the judge says, in order to give the court time for a full briefing from both sides on the legal arguments before any funds are irreversibly paid out. The fund was created as part of a settlement agreement between the Justice Department and President Trump, who in return dropped his lawsuit against the IRS over his leaked tax returns. The fund has faced intense backlash from Democrats, as well as many Republicans. Ryan Lucas, NPR News, Washington.
7: And another federal judge has ruled that President Trump's name should not have been added to the Kennedy Center. He's also temporarily halting a planned 2-year closure of the arts complex. In response, Trump says he's backing away from his proposed renovation and returning control of the institution to Congress. NPR's Anastasia Tsiolkas has more.
2: In his ruling, U.S. District Court Judge Christopher Cooper writes, quote, "The Kennedy Center's organic statute makes crystal clear that the center is to be named for President Kennedy, and it cannot bear any other formal name or public memorial based on the board's unilateral say-so. Congress gave the Kennedy Center its name, and only Congress can change it." Judge Cooper also ruled that the center could not wind down its programming and close for 2 years of renovations, at least for now. He wrote that the board did not have sufficient details to make an informed decision about the closure. All of the current board's voting members were selected by Trump. The Kennedy Center told NPR it plans to appeal the decision. Anastasia Tsiolkas, NPR News.
7: The rate of U.S. foreclosures rose to its highest level in 6 years in March, according to real estate data company Cotality. NPR's Stephen Basaha says that's the first increase in the rate in over a year.
9: Out of all the active mortgages in the U.S., nearly 0.5% of them are in foreclosure. Mortgage delinquencies were also up 3% in March from a year earlier.
10: It's a flashing warning sign that consumers are under stress.
9: Molly Basil is Cotality's principal economist. But while this is the first foreclosure increase in a while, it is still just a small increase.
10: We're not looking at any kind of like foreclosure wave or foreclosure shock here like we did during the financial crisis.
9: Basil says the increase was shallow but widespread. More than 75% of metros across the country saw an increase in their foreclosure rate. Stephen Basaha, NPR News.
7: Major U.S. stock indexes closed higher today. 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
11: Sunshine and 77 degrees. It's 6:04. Good evening. I'm Ted Sawyer with the 90.5 WESA News. Allegheny County Sheriff Kevin Krause is asking a judge to strike a question about term limits from the November ballot. 90.5 WESA's Julia Zenkovich reports.
12: In April, County Council voted to ask voters whether all county elected officials should be limited to 3 terms in office. But in a lawsuit filed Friday, lawyers for the sheriff's office argue the question violates the state constitution and should be removed from the ballot. Pennsylvania's constitution does not currently set a term limit for sheriffs, but previous versions of it did. The suit argues that because the limits were removed from the constitution, no one else should be able to reimpose them now. The suit says if voters want to impose a term limit on sheriffs, they have to do it by constitutional amendment. A spokesperson for the county declined to comment. Julia Zenkovich, 90.5 WESA News.
11: Pittsburgh Regional Transit riders will not see fare increases or route cuts in the year ahead, according to the agency. The PRT board okayed a 2027 budget of nearly $600 million today. Though the budget avoids service reductions and keeps fares steady, PRT warns its finances will remain unstable without significant long-term investment. Officials say the agency continues to face high costs and steep price increases on everything from fuel to bus parts. Those trends could lead to cuts down the road if they're not addressed. In sports, the Pirates and the Cubs split their 4-game series, 2 wins apiece at PNC Park, but now the Bucks welcome the Minnesota Twins for a weekend series that opens tonight at 6:45. In pro soccer, the Riverhounds are home to Miami. That's tomorrow night at FNB Stadium at Station Square. In National Hockey League playoffs, the Carolina Hurricanes lead the Montreal Canadiens now 3-1 in the best-of-7 series in the Eastern Conference Finals. Game 5 is tonight in Raleigh. Expect clear skies here in Pittsburgh overnight, low around 55. Sunny and very pleasant tomorrow, Sunday, and probably through much of next week.
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14: 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I'm Juana Summers.
15: And I'm Sasha Pfeiffer. President Trump huddled today with top advisors at the White House to decide whether to accept a deal with Iran aimed at ending the war. For now, the Middle East officially has ceasefires in 3 separate conflicts, Iran, Lebanon, and Gaza. But there's still fighting going on in all 3. NPR's Greg Myrie is following all of this from Tel Aviv and is on the line now. Hi, Greg.
16: Hi, Sasha.
15: What is the president saying so far about the possibility of a deal?
16: Well, Trump summarized the proposal on Truth Social, and he cited many familiar demands. No nuclear weapon for Iran, a reopening of the Strait of Hormuz, and he said the U.S. would lift its blockade of the Strait as well. Now, he promised a final determination, but Iranian officials say there is no agreement, that they haven't signed off on it, so Trump's word alone probably won't be enough. And meanwhile, we're seeing how fragile the current ceasefire is. The U.S. and Iran have had back and forth attacks throughout the week. The U.S. said it shot down Iranian drones threatening U.S. ships. Iran fired a missile at a U.S. military base in Kuwait, which was shot down. So the current ceasefire has been in place for nearly 2 months now, and it's been mostly holding. But this week was a very strong example of how vulnerable the truce remains, especially if there's no diplomatic breakthrough.
15: Greg, shifting to Lebanon, the situation between Israel and Hezbollah looks even more volatile. Tell us about that.
16: Yeah, Israel's Prime Minister Benjamin Netanyahu traveled to Israel's northern border with Lebanon today, and he praised Israeli troops for, as he said, striking Hezbollah relentlessly. He went on to say, keep going with great success until the mission is complete. So he certainly isn't sounding like his focus is a ceasefire. We should note that Israeli and Lebanese military officials are meeting at the Pentagon in Washington today, searching for ways to make the ceasefire work. But on the ground, it just hasn't been holding, and this week in particular, Israel has bombed several towns in southern Lebanon in a stepped-up military campaign. It also struck the capital, Beirut, for the first time in a month. Israel has the overwhelming firepower here, but Hezbollah has been carrying out deadly strikes with fiber-optic drones. The Hezbollah fighters guide the drones on a fiber-optic wire that stretches for miles. Israel can't jam them electronically, and they're proving quite deadly.
15: And meanwhile, there is a link between the fighting in Iran and the fighting in Lebanon. Explain how they're interconnected.
16: Yeah, that's right. Iran expresses support for Hezbollah on a daily basis. Iran helped create the group more than 40 years ago and says any peace deal must also bring an end to the fighting in Lebanon. So at minimum, ongoing fighting in Lebanon will complicate any deal on Iran. And it's certainly possible that the Lebanese battle will undermine a deal on Iran. We could certainly see a scenario where Iran refuses to sign off on an agreement until it's convinced that the fighting will end in Lebanon. And Israel's Netanyahu says Israel will act if it feels threatened, and it could supersede any regional peace agreement. So each of these conflicts could affect the other.
15: And then, Greg, in Gaza, those two sides declared a ceasefire in October, more than 7 months ago, but there is still fighting. What's the Gaza update?
16: Yeah, Netanyahu was at a public event yesterday, and he said Israel's military would now be claiming 70% of Gaza's territory. This would be up from the more than 60% it has today, and up from a little over 50% when the ceasefire was declared last October. We've seen Israel wage a systematic campaign against Hamas leaders, particularly those believed linked to the group's October 23 attack that ignited the fighting. The vast majority of attacks in Gaza are Israeli airstrikes, and Hamas, this is a clear violation of the ceasefire, and it's one reason that Hamas is refusing to disarm as the ceasefire stipulates. The diplomatic efforts there have all but collapsed. There's no longer active talk about an international force. There's no serious rebuilding effort. Gaza has really been relegated to the back burner.
15: That is NPR's Greg Myrie. Greg, thank you for covering this.
16: Sure thing, Sasha.
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11: It's All Things Considered. Sorry, Brian. It's All Things Considered on 90.5 WESA, 19 minutes after 6 o'clock. Temperature actually went up a degree. It's 78 degrees now. Expect sunny skies through this evening and then clear skies overnight. Just ahead, Hannah Chin and Regina Barber of NPR's science podcast called Shortwave talk about how mosquitoes may actually be attracted to DEET, how bean plants call wasps to their defense, and how bigger rewards speed up learning. This story is just ahead on All Things Considered.
17: 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Actor F. Murray Abraham joins the PSO for Copeland's Lincoln Portrait in an all-American program featuring works by Bernstein, Joan Tower, and John Adams. 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
1: 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I'm Juana Summers.
21: And I'm Sasha Pfeiffer. It's time now for our science news roundup from Shortwave, NPR science podcast. And I'm joined by Regina Barber and Hannah Chin. Hi to both of you.
22: Hey.
23: Hey.
21: You have brought us three science stories that caught your attention this week. What are the three?
22: So bean plants' surprising chemical counterattack against pests.
23: We've got new ways to speed up learning in mice.
22: And how our strongest mosquito repellent may have a weakness we didn't know about before.
21: Ah, so since fiber is such a wellness trend right now, I keep hearing about fiber maxing.
22: Yes.
21: Why don't we start with the bean? Tell us about that one.
22: Yeah, so this story is an amazing example of plant versus animal warfare. And it might make you think a little differently about how crafty plants can be in defending themselves. And it all centers around the common bean plant. So this is the one I feel like a lot of grade schoolers grow in classrooms. It's a garden staple, the bush bean or pole bean. And it turns out it has an elaborate chemical defense mechanism.
0: Ah, and what's it defending itself against? I assume some pest or some blight or something?
23: You're right. In this case, it's caterpillars. So, Sasha, in a study out this week in the journal Science Advances, researchers described how when caterpillars munch on bean plants, a compound in the caterpillar spit causes the bean plants to release a chemical signal into the air. Okay. Think about it as a kind of distress flare that calls in a fleet of wasp bodyguards.
3: The types of chemicals we were able to measure were known to be attractants to predatory wasps, parasitoid wasps that lay eggs in caterpillars.
23: So this is Adam Steinbrenner. He's a plant biologist at the University of Washington, and he's one of the authors on the study. He says some of the wasps eat the caterpillars. Others lay eggs inside the caterpillars' bodies so their babies can eat them, really effectively removing the threat to the bean plants.
22: And Sasha, this kind of chemical signal isn't rare. Plants release them all the time. Like, cut grass smells a specific way. That's the plant's chemical response to being wounded.
0: Oh, interesting. The cut grass smelling a specific way reminds me of flowers smelling sweet because they're trying to attract bees.
22: Yeah.
23: Yeah, and these are both chemical responses, right? But the specific compound that attracts wasps is really only triggered via caterpillar spit. So the bean plant doesn't call wasps in if, say, you cut a leaf or if you damage the plant in a different way. And Sasha, this is just one of multiple ways that plants have really evolved to defend themselves. If you think about the thorns of a rose or the spines of a cactus or bitter, poisonous leaves, or I guess in this case, this strategy, right? Calling in some aerial reinforcements from the insect world.
0: It's like calling in the drones.
22: Yes.
23: Exactly.
22: Yes.
0: All right. You also mentioned for your second topic, new ways to speed up learning in mice. Tell us about that one.
22: Yeah. So I brought you a study just published in the journal Science. In lab experiments, researchers typically give little rewards to help them learn tasks. But in this study, they found that giving them bigger rewards less frequently actually helped the mice learn a lot faster. Here's Josh Dudman, one of the authors of the study.
5: We discovered that we had been substantially underestimating how efficiently animals can learn. We could essentially take some of the slowest learners and move them all the way up to the fastest learners.
0: I really want to know what the rewards were. I'm thinking about cheese or peanut butter we put in a mouse trap. What did they use as rewards for these mice?
23: So in this case, the reward was artificially sweetened water, which for what it's worth is also something that humans appreciate.
0: And what sort of things were the mice trying to learn?
23: Well, one was the classic Pavlovian cue. They were learning that certain sounds meant a reward was coming. And they also had to learn harder things like pulling a joystick or turning a tiny steering wheel right or left to get a reward.
0: So I'm interested in this idea that a bigger amount of reward given less frequently resulted in faster learning rather than smaller, more frequent rewards. Tell us more about why that worked better.
23: Yeah, well, we don't know the whole picture, but Josh and his colleagues think it has something to do with dopamine and engagement, right? Dopamine is a chemical that makes you feel good, and then your brain is like, oh, I want to do that again. And when the mice got these big rewards, they got a bigger burst of dopamine. And the scientists say that lasted longer and kept them more engaged than these little rewards. They also pointed out there might be other factors at play, not just dopamine.
0: Since this is just a mouse study, what does it tell us potentially about human learning?
22: Yeah, so these experiments give insight into what keeps the brain engaged, which might be helpful for future animal experiments. We aren't quite at the point of comparing these experiments to human learning, but it's a step in the right direction.
0: All right, so topic three, we move on to another type of pest in some people's eyes, and that is how our strongest mosquito repellent may have a weakness we didn't know about before. What repellent and what weakness?
22: Yeah, so many people know DEET is an important chemical in many mosquito repellents, but it may have an Achilles heel. Mosquitoes can learn to associate its smell with dinner.
23: Which is a pretty big deal, right? Because having an effective mosquito repellent isn't just good for avoiding itchy bites, it also saves lives. Mosquitoes can spread really deadly diseases like malaria.
0: Yeah, so tell us more about this, because of course the reason we wear DEET is to keep mosquitoes away.
22: Yep.
0: So remind us, what is it that DEET does that repels mosquitoes?
22: Yeah, so that's the part that's wild to me. We still don't fully know how exactly DEET works, because
8: it is not as easy as one might think to ask mosquitoes, you know, how does it feel? How do you
2: smell, I'll taste that.
23: So this is Clément Vidanger. He's a neuroethologist at Virginia Tech who worked on the study, which was published recently in the Journal of Experimental Biology. He says the reason DEET generally works is because it repels mosquitoes. We just know they don't like it for some reason or another. Here's the thing. Previous research shows that repeatedly exposing mosquitoes to DEET made them less repelled by it. And Clément and his colleagues wanted to take it a step further and find out if mosquitoes could learn to actually be attracted to DEET.
0: This all seems so counterintuitive.
22: Yeah.
0: So how do you teach a mosquito?
22: Like one of the experiments in the mice study about rewards, these researchers went back to Pavlov, you know, that study where you ring a bell, you make the dog salivate because they think they're going to get fed.
23: And the researchers used the same concept, but instead of a bell, they used the smell of DEET. And as a reward, they used a bag of blood or sugar that the mosquitoes could bite and feed on.
22: And the training worked. They found that in a little over half of the trials, mosquitoes actually began to associate DEET with feeding time. And they would actively approach it, even if the reward wasn't there. And when they tested with actual humans, they found that trained mosquitoes would also gravitate towards a person's hand sprayed with DEET, more than their other hand without the repellent.
0: All right, so I feel like I'm confused by this. You put DEET on and it's going to attract a mosquito, even though we want DEET to repel mosquitoes. So what does this tell us about DEET's use and effectiveness in the real world?
23: This study shows it's possible for mosquitoes to learn to be attracted to DEET. And that surprised Ali Afifi. He's an entomologist and a neuroscientist at Drexel University. He wasn't involved in the study. But he pointed out that it's unclear whether this sort of thing could happen in the wild. Because remember, this required a lot of training mosquitoes. And usually wild, untrained mosquitoes will fly away from DEET.
8: Because mosquitoes are not attracted to DEET in real life, so it's very difficult for mosquitoes to experience DEET while blood feeding.
22: So for now, the researchers say, please don't stop using DEET. They emphasize that it's still a very effective repellent in real-world situations.
0: All right, for those of us who like hiking in the woods and other places where mosquitoes congregate, we'll hope that DEET remains effective. That is Regina Barber and Hannah Chin from NPR Science Podcast, Shortwave. You can follow it on your favorite podcast app for new discoveries, everyday mysteries, and the science behind the headlines. Thanks to both of you.
22: Thank you.
23: Thank you.
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17: In Los Angeles, I'm Kai Rizdahl. It is Friday today. This one is the 29th of May. Good as it always is, everybody, to have you along. All right, I was kidding. I know the word for a slowing economy where prices are rising. The question is whether stagflation is where we are. So let us discuss, test my premise, if you will. Amara Mokwe is at Bloomberg. Sudeep Reddy is at MS Now. Hey, you two.
2: Hey, Kai.
17: Amara, you get to go first. Let's see. GDP comes in this week at 1.6%, the revision for the first quarter, annualized, of course. PCE, the Fed's preferred measure of inflation, I'm required by law to say that phrase, comes in at 3.8%. It sounds like stagflation to me.
7: Yeah, it's not. I think it's not really. It's not.
17: You don't sound convinced. All right, go ahead.
7: No. It's not really feeling great. But I mean, I think like when you look at the consumer spending data, and that's, I think, really important because we know that's a key driver of economic growth. You know, we still got, you know, inflation adjusted spending that was up. Right. So it's you know, that's, yeah. I think. And we saw the personal savings rate also fall to like its lowest level since mid-2022. And some people were flagging that, like, is this a sign that the consumer is finally cracking? I think the reason why people are sort of hesitant to say, okay, yes, we definitely have stagflation is because one of the things we know about the consumer in recent years is that Americans have proven really resilient through a lot of different shocks, a lot of different twists and turns in the economy. And so I think people are just It's like feeling like it's maybe too soon to say. People want to see how this situation in Iran plays out. You know, it's really hard to get our arms around the situation because it seems like one day we're really close to a deal and then the next day maybe we don't have any kind of deal at all. And so I think people are really sort of waiting for that time factor to figure out, okay, you know, is this going to wrap up soon or are we going to be dealing with a price shock that kind of endures? Mm. So I think that's the big question.
17: You have stolen like the next three bullet points on my list of things I was going to talk to you guys about. But we're going to go there anyway. And Sudeep, you get this question, and it's this, and it goes to the consumers. Amara was talking about, you know, consumers are still spending, but the savings rate is down. Credit card debt and delinquencies are up. This is the first real hard data, other than the vibes of consumers are cranky, that we've seen that are maybe not great for consumers. Do you think we are cracking finally?
2: There are signs. It's like you're standing on that piece of glass and you see the tiny cracks in the corners of it, but it hasn't actually hit in a big way. The delinquencies in credit cards, delinquencies in auto loans, lower-end consumers are very clearly being hit harder, obviously because of gas prices in particular, but there are just some signs here that are not good if they were to continue. We still have this looming question over us, whether these gas prices being so high are short-term effects, or are they more durable? If this goes on, we used to think, oh, well, this is only going to be a few weeks, maybe a few months. Yeah. And well, we're at a few months now, and you can actually see it starting to hurt. I just didn't think it was going to show up at numbers that look like they were 20 years ago during the financial crisis. Some of these numbers are bad, yet. Jobless claims are very low. We are in a low firing economy. Unemployment rate is not bad right now. So the overall picture is one of stability, but the cracks are there and we've got to pay attention to them.
17: All right, Amara, let's do this. Let's look at, no pun intended here as you hear what I'm about to say. Let's look at looking through the current dynamic, right? And I say that because the Federal Reserve, and in fact, Michelle Bowman today, a member of the Board of Governors, said, we are still looking through the energy spike. We are looking through the inflation caused by the war in Iran. Tara Sinclair, not a Fed governor, but an esteemed economist in the nation's capital, said, we cannot look through this stuff. And I guess my question is, how do we know what to look through and what is not, you know, doable? What can we take out of this as we try to figure out where the economy's going?
7: Well, I mean,
17: That's too deep sigh.
7: I mean, I think, you know, Governor Bowman had those remarks today, but I do think you are hearing a number of Fed officials kind of changing their tune and kind of warning that, you know, the central bank kind of needs to signal that the next move could very well be an interest rate hike, because more of these Fed officials are starting to get concerned about this inflation being something that they can't look through, right? This is a Fed that is, the memory of the pandemic inflation and the transitory misstep is very fresh in their minds. They have not been able to get inflation back down to their 2% target for 5 years now. And so I think you're seeing more and more Fed officials saying, we're not going to have tolerance for inflation that looks like it is persisting, regardless of what like the traditional economic theories would say.
17: Right, right. So, yeah. Sudeep, you remember how Chair Powell always used to say, you know, we need more data. It depends on what the data is going to say. What more do they need than PCE at 3.8 and GDP at 1.6, you know?
2: They need to be able to look into the future several months down the line. Like, look, 6 years ago, they all joked about having to become virus experts with the pandemic. That is the key to figuring out where the path was. Now they're trying to become, they have to become Strait of Hormuz experts to figure out what is actually going to happen in the coming months in the Middle East and what kind of problems will mount and worsen for them along those lines. It's not a great picture. A year ago, it was a concern about tariffs. Now it's a concern about the Strait of Hormuz. There are enough things that are clouding the environment here that they've got to be concerned about it. But you don't want to act rashly and then have everything clear up. That's the core uncertainty of the environment right now, which lots of businesses are dealing with it as well. Is that things could get really, really bad, or they could be just fine in a few months. So you don't want to overreact.
17: Oh, man. Things could be fine or they could be terrible. Sudeep Reddy at MS Now on a Friday. Amara Mokwe, she's at Bloomberg. Thanks, you two.
2: Thanks, Kai.
17: Wall Street today, stocks up again, more record highs. Oil down, though here's your reminder that the Strait of Hormuz is still closed. Bonds just kind of sitting there watching it all go by. We will have the details when we do the numbers.

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1: This final note on the way out today, Goldman Sachs is out with a new research note. Nothing boring like equities research or corporate profit estimates. No,

0: home. I miss you, you know. Yeah, just like that.
1: That's beautiful.
0: Oh, thank you.
1: And when you think of your home, what do you think of? What comes to your mind?
0: It was my mom and my dad. And then they also worry about me. So they also see the news every day. My ma, it's an everyday worship for me.
1: She's praying for you.
0: Yes, yes, yes. She's praying for me every day. So that's why I want to go through that home of strength, safety and yeah.
1: Well, I hope you get home really soon.
0: Thank you so much. I wish.
1: Since the beginning of the war in Iran, the UN says that at least 39 commercial vessels in the region have been hit by the ongoing attacks, or in some cases, what appear to be targeted strikes. At least 11 seafarers and one shipyard worker have been killed, with several others injured and missing.
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1: 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I'm Natalie Kitroff. 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
9: I'm Carol Holzapfel. This week on the Allegheny Front, pollution from the Pittsburgh airport has found its way into a nearby stream. Scientists are looking into it.
10: Birds are eating fish and things like that out of here. That's transporting it up the food web. And we know that these compounds are toxic and they're never going to break down.
9: How PFAS forever chemicals got there and what happens next. Also, researchers have found a link between the temperature outside and kidney disease. But there's a big gap in the data.
11: We really didn't find any study from the low-income countries.
9: Plus, in Pittsburgh, did you know you can drop off your food waste at city-run farmers markets?
12: The hassle of saving your food scraps and then dropping it off at market, it's a small one. It makes a big difference from an ecological perspective.
9: That's all coming up on the Allegheny Front. Stay with us. New railroad safety reforms have made headway in Washington, D.C. 3 years after the rail disaster in East Palestine, Ohio. Chris Potter reports that while the new rules aren't quite on the fast track, they are picking up steam.
13: Pittsburgh area Democratic Congressman Chris DeLuzio doesn't usually get much help from Donald Trump. But last week, Trump backed rail safety reforms DeLuzio has sought since a 2023 derailment and chemical spill in East Palestine, Ohio. The changes include more rigorous inspections for track and rail cars and more support for emergency responders. Last week, a House committee included the changes in a transportation spending bill. DeLuzio celebrated the bipartisan support.
14: This rail safety effort is about communities like ours live near the tracks and the workers who work on trains and in the yards. So to see some of the Republicans be willing to listen to those workers and work with a guy like me who's a pro-labor Democrat to pass this bill, I want to see more of it.
13: But railroads oppose the safety rules and claim their own efforts have already reduced rail accidents. The changes must be passed by the full House and the Senate. Chris Potter, 90.5 WESA News.

0: Last week, the U.S. Environmental Protection Agency announced that it would give Pennsylvania nearly $40 million to address PFAS contamination in drinking water. At the same time, the agency also said it would roll back PFAS regulations. The Allegheny Front's Julie Grant reports.
1: The group of chemicals called PFAS are used in everything from stain-proof rugs to firefighting foam. They're called forever chemicals because they accumulate in waterways and the human body and are linked to some cancers. This week, the EPA announced that Pennsylvania would get $39 million as part of a $5 billion five-year effort to address PFAS contamination in small and disadvantaged communities. At the same time, EPA Administrator Lee Zeldin announced that the agency will repeal Biden-era limits on some types of PFAS in drinking water and extend the deadline for others. Steve Huzdovich is with the nonprofit Clean Water Action in Pennsylvania.
2: It feels like a real hypocrisy here to say, we're going to give you money to deal with this threat from a toxic chemical, but at the same time, we're going to roll back protections.
1: Huzdovich wants the state to toughen its own PFAS standards. For the Allegheny Front, I'm Julie Grant.
0: Those same forever chemicals we just heard about are polluting Montour Run, a stream in western Pennsylvania. The source? The Pittsburgh International Airport. Researchers are trying to figure out how much of the chemicals are getting into the sediment and wildlife that depend on the stream. The Allegheny Front's Reed Frazier reports.
3: Ken Fellows walks along the banks of Montour Run, a popular stream that flows through the hills west of Pittsburgh. He points to a downed tree.
4: This tree's been down for a while. But this is it. This is the spot where I caught that turtle.
3: Fellows likes to fish in this stream. Last year, he decided to try his hand at catching snapping turtles here.
4: I liked the soup. I had the time. Same reason I like to fish, you know, just... It's not for the fish themselves, just the fun of the activity.
3: He froze half the meat and ate the other half.
4: And I was experimenting with it, so I made it at home and I ate the whole thing myself. And it was delicious.
3: Fellows would have eaten the rest of it until he heard that Montour Run could be contaminated. Three Rivers Waterkeeper, an environmental watchdog group, found high levels of PFAS, so-called forever chemicals, in the stream. PFAS is a group of thousands of chemicals given their nickname because they don't break down in the environment. They're used in waterproof coatings on clothing, nonstick pans, and firefighting materials. Fellows decided the turtle meat he caught there should be tested for PFAS, so he sent it to the waterkeeper group.
4: I'd like for the right tests to be done and for the results to be recognized and acknowledged and then brought to the fore where the right funding gets behind the right efforts to remediate.
3: Montour Run drains the area around Pittsburgh International Airport, which is a hot spot for PFAS. That's because the airport, like others around the country, used firefighting foam that contained the chemicals for decades at its aviation firefighting training facility. PFAS chemicals are really good at dousing oil fires, like those involving jet fuel. The Federal Aviation Administration even required using the foam until a few years ago. The training facility in Pittsburgh now uses a foam without PFAS. The Allegheny County Airport Authority, which oversees Pittsburgh International, says that public safety is its top priority and has submitted a PFAS reduction plan to the state. But the damage may already be done, says Carrie McDonough, an environmental chemist at Carnegie Mellon University.
5: So it's like a really long-lived problem. It's really hard to clean up once it's there.
3: On a recent afternoon, McDonough was out at Montour Run taking samples with a group organized by Three Rivers Waterkeeper.
6: Yeah, we don't have waiters.
3: Stormwater discharges around the airport have been registering high levels of PFAS, according to data the airport submits to the state. Numbers from earlier this year show stormwater released into a tributary of Montour Run had concentrations of some PFAS chemicals that were 10,000 times higher than what the EPA considers safe for drinking water. The researchers are looking to see how much of that is showing up in the stream. Among those in the group is Brady Porter, a biologist at Duquesne University.
7: I don't know if you want more sandy. It's a little more muddy right there.
3: reporter pulls up a net full of sediment from the stream bottom and reels off the names of the squirming creatures inside.
7: So there are chironomid larvae in there. They are midge larvae, which kind of look like the worm-like things. There are some caddisflies, which are hydrocycid caddisflies. And there is a flathead mayfly, which is your biggest nymph there.
3: McDonough, the Carnegie Mellon chemist, will test these aquatic insects, which are important food for fish, for PFAS. She also has graduate students taking water and sediment samples. McDonough got interested in Montour Run after hearing a report about the airport's PFAS problems. She linked up with the waterkeeper group and agreed to analyze specimens, including that turtle caught by Ken Fellows. McDonough says she's trying to get a picture of how PFAS moves around in the environment.
5: They can accumulate in biota, and then, like, birds are eating fish and things like that out of here. That's transporting it up the food web. And we know that these compounds are toxic, and they're never going to break down.
3: Some PFAS chemicals are known carcinogens, while others have been linked to developmental effects in humans, like low birth weight, decreased immune response, and kidney disease. McDonough's lab can detect more of the PFAS chemicals than the commercial test kits that the waterkeeper uses. She's concerned people might consume PFAS by eating fish out of Montour Run, which is stocked by the state with trout in the spring.
5: Not something I would recommend doing regularly, eating anything out of here.
3: Michael Parker, a spokesman for the Pennsylvania Fish and Boat Commission, which stocks the stream, says trout don't survive very long in Montour Run, either because they'll be caught by people or other animals, or because they don't do well once the weather gets hot. So he says it's unlikely that PFAS will build up to dangerous levels in their bodies.
8: The results that we're looking at when it comes to consumption advisories would be based on the amount of PFAS present in fish tissue or fish meat.
3: The state has a one meal per week advisory for any fish caught in Pennsylvania, but it's also issued blanket do not eat advisories for three streams in Pennsylvania because of PFAS, but it hasn't done this for Montour Run. The state tested fish in Montour Run in 2022 and found their PFAS levels were below health-based thresholds. The Pennsylvania Department of Environmental Protection is planning to conduct more of this sampling later this summer. In the meantime, anglers like Ken Fellows will still be fishing in Montour Run, which has undergone a resurgence after decades of acid mine drainage made it practically a dead stream. When Fellows was a boy, he says nobody fished there. Now, lots of people do.
4: This place has come a long way in, 50 years, a long way.
3: He says he's still interested in catching turtles, too, just not in Montour Run. For the Allegheny Front, I'm Reed Frazier.
0: Composting food scraps reduces methane emissions that lead to climate change, and it has other benefits.
9: One thing that composting does is it connects people to the idea of cradle-to-cradle design, that when we have decomposing food, it can give life to the next round of food.
0: A story about community composting is coming up on the Allegheny Front. Stay tuned. Governor Josh Shapiro is making the rounds to talk about his policies on data centers. He heard from residents in Archbald in Lackawanna County who are worried about the cumulative impacts of data center campuses planned for their community. Shapiro visited the borough Wednesday after releasing final standards for the industry. WVIA's Kat Bolas has more.
10: Archbald is about the same size as Manhattan. At 6, it's the most data center campuses proposed for a single municipality in the state. 50 buildings could be spread throughout the borough, each larger than a football field and using massive amounts of power, possibly water, and changing the entire town.
11: He listened to our concerns and he discussed some potential ideas that he may have out there regarding legislation.
10: That's Michael Pilch. He was one of the small group of residents who met with the governor at State Representative Kyle Mullen's office in Blakely. Shapiro says the state might be legally restrained.
12: But we're going to see how we can push the envelope here and look at the broader impacts on a community as opposed to one-off projects.
10: Shapiro also visited Ed Staback Memorial Park. An 18-center campus is proposed next to the park. The governor says he thought about what it would be like for his children to play baseball in the shadow of a massive data center complex.
12: It is clear to me that there are real concerns in the communities all across Pennsylvania, especially here in Archbold. And I want you to know that I have real concerns as well.
10: Shapiro says the governor's Responsible Infrastructure Development Standards, called GRID, will help communities constrain the campuses. In Blakely, I'm Kat Bolas.
0: For details on what's in Governor Shapiro's proposed standards for data center developers, go to our website for the full story, AlleghenyFront.org. Hurricane season begins Monday, June 1st. The National Weather Service predicts the Mid-Atlantic region will see lower than average tropical storm activity this year. Susan Phillips reports El Nino is expected to suppress hurricane formation.
13: El Nino will likely bring strong atmospheric winds, known as wind shear, which can break up hurricanes as they form. Still, climate scientists say warming ocean temperatures can provide fuel to strengthen any storm that does take shape out in the Atlantic Ocean. Daniel Guilford is an atmospheric scientist at Climate Central.
14: And so there is this back and forth interplay between the El Nino suppressing the storms and the warm waters available to supercharge the storm.
13: The Weather Service forecasts 3 to 6 mid-Atlantic hurricanes to form this year, with 1 to 3 becoming major storms. It's impossible to predict how many will actually make landfall, but officials say even smaller, unnamed storms can cause deadly flooding. From the Climate Desk, I'm Susan Phillips, WHYY News.
0: Summer temperatures are already soaring in some parts of the world. The UK and Europe experienced a record-breaking heat wave this week. As extreme weather events become more common with climate change, researchers are finding health impacts. I spoke with Hoimunti Mazumdar at the University of Pittsburgh School of Public Health. She and her colleagues published a study looking at the link between a gradual rise in global temperatures and a higher risk of kidney disease. Your study found that the rise in global temperatures is associated with a higher risk of kidney disease. How much is the risk increased and for what conditions?
15: We included primary studies across worldwide. Our objective was to evaluate how temperature affects kidney disease, particularly disease related to renal colic.
0: So you're saying renal colic. Okay.
15: Because renal colic itself is not a disease. It is an acute manifestation of different kidney diseases, such as kidney stones, urinary tract infections. So these kinds of acute manifestation, which is characterized by the radiating pain from the lower back to groin. And we explored both heat and cold temperature, but we really found most of the studies explored high temperature and the kidney outcomes. We found that for every 1 degree Celsius increase temperature, the risk of having renal colic is increased to 2.4%.
0: How did you conduct the study? Which data did you look at?
15: So this is not the primary study. We actually retrieved from the existing data sets and we retrieved studies related to temperature and causes of renal colic across the world. And then we kind of screened whether these primary studies met our eligibility criteria, because we set a predefined eligibility criteria, what kind of studies we will include for these studies or not to include. So we initially retrieved like more than 900 articles, and we included only those articles which met our study eligibility criteria. And finally, we included 26 articles that actually met our research objectives.
0: I know you said it's a global study, but can you say a little bit about some of the countries that the studies came from?
15: We wanted to see the global burden of the temperature and the causes of renal colic. But interestingly, we found that all of the studies are only concentrated, particularly in the developed regions. We really didn't find any study from the low-income countries. So that is one of the key findings of this article. We identified one of the very important research gaps If you think the global south, that is mostly one of the very vulnerable region due to the temperature. So we actually don't have right now any data or any evidence related to, I mean, from that region. So yes, and most of the studies came from US and China.
0: I was going to ask who is most at risk, but it sounds like perhaps you don't know because there is that data gap.
15: Yes, the data gap is one of the very the key findings of these studies. And also all of the studies, actually, they evaluated hospital-based data. So that is another kind of, I should say, a challenge. We actually didn't find any population-based data.
0: Is age or gender, or are there any factors that were compelling?
15: We cannot actually say because we wanted to stratify analyses based on age or gender, but there is not enough evidence in existing studies, so we couldn't do that.
0: Can you say a little bit about how the kidneys function and contribute to our overall health and why an increase in temperature would impact their functioning?
15: Kidney actually plays a very key role of human body because it maintains our body's water balance and its main function is filtering. So it actually filters out the toxic materials from the body and keeps the nutrients and other essential nutrients and other minerals and electrolytes, which is necessary for the body. So kidney actually very much affected by the temperature, because in exposure to high temperature, people, when they frequently get dehydrated or hypohydration. So due to hypohydration and dehydration, actually when there is no water or enough fluid in the body, and at the same time, exposure to temperature, it actually triggers another mechanism of the body, which actually causes sweating. And sweating also excretes water and electrolytes from the body, bypassing the kidney. So that's why then the kidney actually couldn't function well when there is less water or when the body is dehydrated. So the urine, in such a condition, the urine gets more concentrated. So, and the kidney tissues and cells, and different tissue injuries happen because of these frequent dehydration and hypohydration induced different injuries. And also temperature itself can cause like different inflammation at the kidney tissues and kidney cells. Cold temperature can also affect kidney health, because when the temperature is cold, actually the thirst center in our brain don't function well. So people don't feel thirsty during very cold water. So that actually results hypohydration or dehydration.
0: What does your finding of higher kidney disease risk with a rise in global temperatures tell you about what kinds of research and care will be needed in the future?
15: We need more population-based studies. Without a longitudinal study, we cannot actually say that the long-term effects or short-term effects of temperature at the population level.
0: Longitudinal study would be sort of over time in a population.
15: Yes. So I think that the more longitudinal studies related to temperature and kidney health is very, very essential to undertake. And also we should explore the more environmental and more advanced studies to understand the underlying biological mechanism of temperature and kidney health, because that's still not very well established. We have been witnessing the frequent temperature rise. So the government and the existing health system, they should prepare themselves like during the extreme heat condition at their facilities or at the community level for the vulnerable population, especially the aging populations and those population with existing different comorbidities. So I think these are the very important steps right now.
0: Thank you so much for talking with me.
15: Yeah, thank you so much, Kara.
0: Hoymunti Mazumdar is a researcher at the University of Pittsburgh School of Public Health. Her study is published in the journal Kidney Medicine, and she completed the work as a doctoral student at the University of Memphis. There's a link at our website, alleghenyfront.org. 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I'm Carol Holzapfel. The U.S. Secretary of Agriculture Brooke Rollins signed a disaster declaration for Pennsylvania farmers Tuesday. The declaration will help farmers who lost crops during freezing weather in April. WVIA's Kat Bolas has more from the secretary's visit to northeastern Pennsylvania.
10: Chuck Gould is a Monroe County farmer who lost 95% of his apples, peaches, and other produce that was beginning to bud in April.
16: Just all of the things that we have to prevent against freezing just don't work in those kind of temperatures.
10: Despite this year's yield, he still has

0: the plan for next year. Part of the declaration are low-interest loans from the USDA that could help Gould's sixth-generation farm in Broadheadsville.
1: Tornado goes through and houses get destroyed. There's money available to rebuild. In a farming sense, this is the kind of year where you can get just absolutely hammered, and if you don't have the wherewithal to stand it or help to withstand it, you could go out of business.
0: Rollins was at Applewood Farm in Scott Township for a roundtable discussion with farmers. The declaration is for 17 counties in Pennsylvania. She's

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1: It's a chance to divert their food waste from landfills. It hosts a food waste drop-off system where you can simply drop off your food waste at city-run farmers markets. Last summer, the Allegheny Front's intern Isabel Kim visited the farmers market in the East Liberty neighborhood to learn more. She produced this audio postcard.
2: My name is James Longenecker, and I'm the farmers market manager for all four City Parks farmers markets. Farmers are here, people are here. If they had scraps that they knew they weren't going to use before they rot, they can put them here then, and then also wanted to have some sort of outlet for waste, quote unquote, at the city. Any scraps that they have from peelings or anything that don't go into stock are then able to be put into our buckets at market. So we're up to about 8 buckets a week. Those are like 20-gallon buckets, so they're not just little ones.
3: We brought some compost. Can you just show how people can drop off their food waste over here?
2: Wonderful. Yeah. You can come to the bright neon tent at the City Parks Farmers Markets and find our free compost drop-off here signs, and we'll reduce food waste at markets. We've got some... What kind of greens are these?
4: Collard greens,
2: asparagus, or green beans. Oh, look at this. This is a beautiful, it's a, like a rainbow, isn't it? Goodbye, compost. We'll see you on the other side. Goodbye, food scraps. We'll see you in your compost.
5: My name is Laura Toten-Kadori. I am the owner and founder of Warm Return. We are a local composting company. So we go around, we pick up buckets from all over the city. We're picking up about, I think right now we're getting about 4 to 8 from the city farmers markets. We take them to our sites. It takes about 4 to 6 weeks for that material to break down to what we call mostly digested material. We'll then sift that out to pull out the undigested material, which is usually going to be pineapple tops and corn cobs and avocado pits. And then what comes through the sifter, the digested material, will then let age for anywhere from 6 to 9 months. And then it's ready to go on the ground in somebody's garden, a community garden, and grow plants and start the whole process again.
2: One thing that composting does is it connects people to the idea of cradle to cradle design, you know, that when we have decomposing food, it can give life to the next round of food. And then it also gives a little peek into how difficult it is to even think about moving nutrients around from life form to life form.
5: My goal has always been to make the entire city of Pittsburgh a city that composts, that we don't have any food garbage going to landfills. It's a slow process. Most of it is a lot of education. One thing people don't realize, and even I myself didn't realize this years ago, when we throw food scraps into a landfill, you're like, oh, well, it breaks down, it disappears. So it disappears, but into methane gas, which is anywhere, I've seen different statistics, it's anywhere from 28 to 36 times more potent than carbon dioxide. And so through our process of keeping it out of landfills, we are affecting climate change in a positive way. There are just so many benefits to what we're doing environmentally and for the community in terms of keeping them fed with what was garbage.
2: The hassle of saving your food scraps and then dropping it off at market, it's a small one. It makes a big difference from an ecological perspective. And the hope is that we can continue to expand it to divert methane-producing scraps from being a hindrance to being helpful.
6: Thank you so much.
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0: 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I'm Kara Holsapple.
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